0: revoked due to what it calls law enforcement encounters, though it didn't say how many foreign nationals were actually convicted of such crimes, which include assault, drunk driving, child abuse, and fraud. The statement highlights the decision to revoke visas of those who the Trump administration believes celebrated the assassination of Charlie Kirk last year. Secretary of State Marco Rubio has also determined some Iranians and a Cuban official accused of influence operations can be deported. The department says it is on track to beat last year's record numbers of visa revocations. Michelle Kellerman, NPR News, the State Department.
1: The extreme heat across the U.S. this summer has broken records. That's according to a new report from federal forecasters, as NPR's Lauren Sommer reports.
2: Temperatures were hotter than average across almost the entire lower 48 states in July. On average, it was 3 degrees hotter than normal, according to a report from the National Oceanic and Atmospheric Administration. That set a new record, making it the warmest July in the U.S. in 132 years of record keeping. Nighttime temperatures were also the warmest on record, which exacerbates the impacts of heat waves since things don't cool down as much. The records were most extreme in the inner Mountain West. Wyoming saw its hottest month of any month recorded. That drying heat has driven up the risk of wildfires across the western U.S. Lauren Sommer, NPR News.
1: A judge has temporarily blocked New York City's new tax on luxury second homes after a group of property owners sued last week. The order stops the city from collecting surcharges on the roughly 17,000 property owners who received notices in July identifying them as potentially subject to the tax. New York state lawmakers created the pied-à-terre tax this year in this year's state budget as a way to raise revenue for the city. Mayor Zoran Mamdani says he will appeal the decision. U.S. stock market edged down today from its all-time high, while oil prices rose on uncertainty about whether the Strait of Hormuz will reopen. It's NPR.
3: 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This is NPR.
4: This is YPR News. I'm Kay Erickson. Zoo Montana has two new residents. The zoo in Billings announced today on Facebook that red pandas Pavitra and Pabu welcomed two new cubs on July 11th. This is the second consecutive year the red panda pair have produced offspring. Red pandas are endangered. The Association of Zoos and Aquariums reports the red panda population in the wild has declined by 50% over the last two decades. Zoo Montana is part of a breeding recommendation through AZA's Species Survival Plan, so these two cubs are a significant step toward preserving the species. At 1 month old, the cubs' eyes have begun to open. They'll remain in their den until their motor skills are thoroughly developed and Pavitra feels comfortable allowing them to explore. Red pandas are born pale gray and white coats and slowly transform into their distinctive red and black fur. A citizens committee that weighs in on state wildlife and fisheries management meets in Helena next week. The Montana Fish and Wildlife Commission is a quasi-judicial board of 7 members who gather to vote on proposals put before them by Montana Fish, Wildlife, and Parks. They meet 6 times a year. FWP is proposing to cut wolf hunt quotas after updated estimates show a smaller population of wolves than previously believed. Under the proposed limit, the wolf quota would drop to 250 wolves. The Montana Fish and Wildlife Commission will receive an update on drought conditions in the state. FWP balances outdoor access with emergency weather conditions, including flood and fire. This summer, drought has closed multiple fisheries where populations are under strain because of low water levels and hot temperatures. The commission meets Wednesday, August 19th at the Montana Heritage Center in Helena and virtually over Zoom. This is YPR.
5: 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I'm Scott Detrow.
6: And I'm Juana Summers. Russia and Ukraine are both conducting punishing airstrikes that the other side simply cannot stop. Air offenses far outstrip air defenses, and there is no sign this huge gap will be closed anytime soon. For more, we're joined by NPR correspondents in the two countries. Greg Myrie is in Kyiv, and Charles Maines is in Moscow. Hi to both of you.
7: Hi, Juana.
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2: Here's your Yellowstone Public Radio forecast for Montana and the surrounding areas. I'm meteorologist Ray Miller.
3: Clear to partly cloudy skies across the region tonight. Temperatures falling back into the mid to upper 50s in the northern half of the region and the upper 50s and low 60s in the south. Tuesday, we'll see plenty of sunshine with high temperatures in the upper 80s to near 90 in the north and the low 90s in the southern half of the state. Wednesday, we'll see increasing cloud cover with isolated showers and storms developing across portions of the region. The best chance of rain will be in far southeastern Montana. Temperatures in the upper 70s and low 80s in the north and the upper 80s in the southern half of the state. Thursday, look for mainly cloudy skies with scattered showers and thunderstorms and high temperatures in the upper 60s and low 70s in the northern half of the region and the mid to upper 70s across southern portions of Montana.
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0: 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I'm Corby Skinner.
1: And I'm Jennifer Corning. And we're sharing stories of creative people who live and work in the Intermountain West.

0: Independent bookstores are more than stores with books. 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Today, we're talking with Julie Schultz, the treasurer of This House of Books, a community-owned cooperative bookstore in Billings. The topic is, what is This House of Books, how it came to be, and what makes it special?
1: Julie, welcome to Resounds. I had to question treasurer because I sort of think of you as like the godfather of This House of Books. You're the one I always communicate with.
2: I'm the liaison between the board and the everyday operations, so that's sort of in addition to my treasurer duties.
1: Well, we're happy to have you here. We were just chatting earlier. I thought we did an interview at This House of Books, but it was 8 years ago. Tell us about when the bookstore first started.
2: So this will be our 10th year in business. In October, we will be celebrating officially 10 years of our doors being open in downtown Billings. So 2016 was the beginning of it all. I haven't been involved since the beginning. I moved to Billings in 2016 and discovered the bookstore immediately upon moving here. And it saved me in a lot of ways. And so I eventually showed up so often that they decided I should just be on the board.
1: So this name, This House of Books, an obvious reference to one of our state's most famous authors, Ivan Doig. I still have his phone number. Now, I know that he's died, but I remember Ivan Doig coming to Billings and he wrote his phone number on a postcard.
2: That's amazing.
1: That as a side note. What is the connection from This House of Sky to This House of Books?
2: So, as you said, Ivan Doig is one of the godfathers of Montana literature. And when the people who were starting the bookstore were trying to come up with an appropriate name for this new endeavor, they came up with riffing off of This House of Sky. And Ivan Doig had just recently passed away, and so they reached out to Carol, his widow, and asked, would it be okay if, in honor of Ivan Doig and This House of Sky, if we could name the bookstore This House of Books. And for a lot of people, that resonates, and they know what it's referencing, but I do have to constantly correct people who want it to be House of Books or The House of Books. And no, it's This House of Books because it's This House of Sky.
1: And I have been to Ivan Doig's house. It's actually owned by some friends of mine, which I realized when I was in that house, there are windows all the way around. It's on a hill outside of White Sulphur Springs, and you see
2: the sky
1: all the way around. I love the title of This House of Books, and I think it's a wonderful reference. So the origins, that was 10 years ago, and it was really a community effort. I think I was one of the early investors in it.
2: I was writing writer's voice. Yeah.
1: But tell us about the initial people. Was it readers, authors? Who sort of dreamed up this whole idea of having a community bookstore?
2: So Thomas Books, the longtime indie bookstore downtown, had closed in 2012. And so I think it was mostly writers who were looking for a full service indie, because, of course, we have Barjons. We have a few books more for used books. But they wanted this group of local writers wanted a place where they could showcase their work, showcase local and regional authors especially, and get people together to talk about literary, fun, amazing things.
1: And Susan Thomas, I love Thomas Books. Yeah. Okay, I have to get back to Ivan Doig. When he read at the Alberta Bear Theater, I think it was maybe one of the very first book festivals in 2009 or something. Susan said they made more money selling books of Ivan Doig than they had the entire month.
2: I believe it.
1: He's such a popular writer. So it is interesting when you think of university towns, Bozeman and Missoula, having big independent bookstores. And Billings doesn't even have a bookstore at some of the colleges anymore.
2: Right.
1: What is the role of a community bookstore?
2: Well, that's one of those questions that I could go on for on and on and write an entire tome about. But I think the main thing is convening, so offering a community space. You hear a lot about third spaces. So first space is home, second space is work, and people are increasingly looking for these third spaces to gather, to talk about, like with like-minded people, about things that they share interests in. And so a community bookstore, in addition to being a place where local and regional authors can have a place to showcase their work, it's a place for the community to gather and talk about that work, but also talk about other things that might be on their mind, just to have a space for that.
1: And as a nonprofit, you have a board of directors?
2: We actually aren't a nonprofit. We're a cooperative, which is still a for-profit model. And it's a very common misunderstanding. So it's a lot of people think that cooperative means nonprofit.
1: Not the case.
2: So it's,
1: you do have a board of directors?
2: We do, because it's the cooperative model. So there are about 700 owners, and trying to get 700 owners all together to make decisions would be like herding cats. And so instead we have a board of seven people who are the ones who make the big decisions. And then once a year we have an annual meeting, and the entire membership is invited and can vote on things like who's on the board.
1: I would think that board does sort of management financial plans as opposed to book ordering. Everybody has like, okay, I need that book or that book. But the day-to-day management is completely separate from what
2: Correct.
1: The board does.
2: Correct, except for me as the board liaison between what the board is deciding on and what the day-to-day operations are. So I actually do almost all the ordering.
1: How do you decide? There's a lot of books out there.
2: That's one of my favorite questions. Yeah, and every indie bookstore has a little bit different process. I think going back to what we were talking about with community, a lot of the choices that we make for what goes on the shelves are informed by what's going on in the community. So we love Art House, and they often are playing movies that are based on books. So we'll make sure we have the books that are related to that. The YAM, the Yellowstone Art Museum, will have displays that are related to literature in some way, so we'll try and highlight that. Right now, Nova is doing a youth production of Snow White, and so we have a whole display of fairy tale related books. So it's a lot of it is related to that. We also have about 200 member owners who are also authors, so we have their work on the shelves. And then we have a very strong regular group of customers who let us know, oh, this book is coming out in 7 months and I'm going to pre-order it from you. And that gives us a little bit of a hint to what other people in the community might be interested in as well.
1: Julie, I'm curious. I'm on the board at the Art House, and did you sell books of Frankenstein, and are you selling books of Wuthering Heights?
2: Yes.
1: Oh, really?
2: Absolutely. And we had displays dedicated to both productions as well. And so we had a book that was Frankenstein, but annotated for engineers and scientists. And that was a popular one when the movie was out at Art House.
1: Oh, how fun. What a great tie. What about the history of sound?
2: Good question.
1: The movie. It was my favorite. When we had a board meeting, and we were all talking about what films were popular. Obviously, Wicked and Superman and all those things. But some literary books were actually titles of films. And at the very bottom of the list, the films that nobody went to, I had seen all of them. Most of them were based on books. And the history of sound. 40 people went to it over the course of a week. Not a good sign.
2: I don't remember us getting any inquiries about the book.
1: Oh. Okay, listeners,
2: The History of Sound.
1: Listeners, The History of Sound. Put your order in at This House of Books. So how does the idea of community ownership show up in just everyday decisions or your decisions in terms of buying books and ordering books?
2: So, first of all, what's going on in the community, like we talked about, but also just being aware of what people are interested in Billings, and then not just Billings generally, but also specifically the people who self-select to come into an indie bookstore in the downtown core area of what is traditionally a fairly industrial city on the High Plains. So there's a particular kind of book that ends up appealing to that audience. We've seen it shift a little bit over the course of the 10 years. So when I first got involved with the bookstore, we would get a lot of requests for Lewis and Clark books, or people were always wanting to know about Battle at the Little Bighorn. And there's been we still get those requests, but there's been less of that and more of, can you find books for me about matriarchal societies? That's a recent request. And so we didn't have anything specific about that on the shelf, but we did a little bit of research to find for this customer books that might be related to that, either that are on the shelves or that we can get for them.
1: That's so interesting. I mean, Crow culture.
2: Right, exactly. Yeah, and a lot of indigenous cultures as well. So, you know, we have my grandmother's grandchild, some of the Alma Snell books, and so there's things that incorporate that, even if it's not in the title of the book.
1: Julie, I'm curious, do you keep track, or do you have a sense of how many books are bought by local people and how many are purchased by visitors or travelers to Billings?
2: And we don't have great statistics on that, so it's more anecdotal, just looking at when the tourists come to town, which tends to be summer, although I will say that because we are downtown and a lot of the conferences happen downtown, we see a lot of business travelers who will come, and we have some regulars who come to town at least once or twice a year for business, and we see them every single time they're here. We love the flight attendants who the airlines put them up at downtown hotels, and we see them on their day off between shifts. And
1: that is such a great story. Yet they're stuck in Billings for a day or two between shifts, and you're supplying the books.
2: Right. And so I think that's been part of the shift away from Lewis and Clark and Little Bighorn and toward a whole bunch of other kinds of books being requested.
1: The other event that I recall that you and I worked on was with Steve Ranella.
2: Oh, yes.
1: And he was a friend of mine. I knew he had a book coming out, a sort of family-oriented kid book. And I just called him and said, do you want to do a reading in Billings? And he said, yeah, let's do it at the Alberta Bear Theater. And I sort of laughed and thought, well, you're a little precocious to think that you're going to fill the theater with the, well,
2: he did.
1: It sold out, absolutely. And he put together such a fun program where when you bought a ticket, you weren't really buying a ticket. You were buying a book.
2: Exactly.
1: So everyone that came in the door got a book.
2: He's wonderful to deal with, and he really loves indie bookstores. And so afterwards, he sent us donuts a couple days later just to thank us, which is a really amazing gesture for someone with a national platform like he has.
1: You also have a very close relationship with the High Plains Book Awards. Tell us a little bit about the High Plains Book Awards and then how you're involved or how the bookstore is involved.
2: So the High Plains International Book Awards, the international just got added last year to recognize that Canada is very much a part of the awards and something that sets High Plains apart from other book awards. So it's been 18 years or thereabouts, and this House of Books has become the official bookseller for the awards, which means that every October when the finalists gather in Billings, we are there for the panels in the afternoon at the library, and then again at the awards ceremony in the evening at MSUB to sell the books of the authors who have who are the finalists in every one of the 13 categories.
1: For so many Canadian writers, they aren't in American bookstores. Have you had success selling books by authors outside of the state of Montana that are sort of new regional writers?
2: Well, with the High Plains Book Awards especially, we're exposed to the Canadian writers, and so there are some publishers that we know about because of the High Plains Book Awards that we then order from regularly aside from the High Plains titles. And I will say that some of those titles end up on the shelves in a way that garners interest from people who are passing through, from tourists, even from some of our regulars who are glad to see something different on our shelves. So I do think that the Canadian impact from the High Plains Book Awards is important for our shelf selection all year round.
1: One of the things I know about the High Plains Book Awards is that the Canadians have kind of dominated young adult fiction and a lot of women fiction. Some of the, always the finalists, two or three of them are Canadians. And I think that's so fascinating. Yeah. Because the process of selecting the finalists is community readers.
2: Yes.
1: Tell us about that.
2: So it's another thing that sets the High Plains International Book Awards apart from other award processes, because the community selects who goes on to the final round, rather than booksellers in some cases or other authors in some cases. So these are books that the average reader thinks are worth passing along, and it happens across all the categories. And so you see books that you might not have seen reviewed in the New York Times or in Kirkus Reviews. These are things that are resonating with everyday people.
1: One of the other things that you do, I love, is putting out the best-selling books at the end of the year in
2: yes.
1: January, I think. Here
2: yes.
1: are the highest-selling books. Who made that list this last year?
2: So we divide it across three categories. We have adult fiction, adult nonfiction, and then the young adult category. Especially in the young reader category, the High Plains finalists dominate. And that can be true in fiction and nonfiction as well. We see a lot of local and regional authors ending up on the list. So Gianna Cromley last year had a great book called American Mythology, and that made our bestseller list for adult fiction. We have another local author who just came out with her debut mystery novel, Murder in the Crazy Mountains, and that was our number one fiction bestseller. Our number one nonfiction bestseller was On Tyranny, the regular version, and then the graphic novel version also made the top 10 list separately. The Crazies by Amy Gamerman made our top 10 in adult nonfiction. And then we had two poetry collections that made we put those in adult nonfiction. And Shirley Steele's second book and Tammy Holland's new book both made the adult nonfiction top 10 bestsellers list. I have a soft spot for poetry, so I always love seeing poetry books make a top 10 bestseller list, which is not something you often see.
1: One of the things that makes this House of Books special is also the fact it's not just a bookstore. You have all kinds of events going on. Tell us about some of the events that have happened or are about to happen, the nature of those events.
2: Well, we like to have a variety. So we have a regular writers group that meets on Tuesdays from 6 to 7:30, and it's not a critique group. They meet for accountability more than anything. They talk for half an hour and then they write solidly, silently for an hour. We have a regular open mic poetry night on the third Friday of every month that draws a pretty regular group of people, and then new people come every time. And we have, of course, regular meetings with authors who are talking about their work, whether it's new work or work that they've talked about many times before. We have panel discussions, we have writing workshops, we have story times for kids. When Giano Cromley's American Mythology book came out, we celebrated National Sasquatch Awareness Day, which I believe is on October 20th each year.
1: You don't do that every year?
2: Well, this was our first time doing it because of Giano's book, but it was really fun, and so we might do it again. That might become an annual thing.
1: You also have a working relationship with the library. I'm on the group that hosts One Book Billings, and we read 5 or 6 books during the year, and the library orders those books in. But when they have events, when those readers are there, you actually sell the books for the library, because the library doesn't sell books, right?
2: Right, right. Yeah, so we have a very good relationship both with the library and with both colleges, Rocky Mountain and MSUB. And so I think one of the upcoming authors is Bryce Andrews for One Book Billings, but he's also doing a reading at Rocky Mountain College when he's here for One Book Billings. So we will be selling the books at his event at Rocky Mountain College.
1: I'm having dinner with him. Do you want to bring some books over? Oh, is there anybody more wonderful than Bryce?
2: Oh, he's so great. He was on a panel for High Plains a couple years ago when his latest book, Holding Fire, was a finalist. And we got into a big discussion about does listening to an audiobook count as reading? And we all came down very much agreeing that whether you read it as an ebook or an audiobook or a physical book, it all counts as reading. But he had the very good point, and he's a big audiobook fan because he spends a lot of time on a tractor or on a horse.
1: And raising raspberries.
2: Right, right. but he had the very good point that there's a difference in agency between an audiobook, which just keeps going whether you are involved in that or not, and a physical book where you as the reader have to make a choice in every sentence to keep reading after that sentence. It doesn't just keep going without you.
1: I'm making another confession here, Julie. As I get older, my eyes are not as good as they used to be, and I read a lot of books on my Kindle. The
2: yes.
1: other thing that I love, I've not got into audiobooks. It's distracting for me. I don't know.
2: My mind wanders.
1: Mine too.
2: Yeah.
1: Are all like, oh, maybe I should go iron a shirt or wash dishes or do something other than. But when you're reading, you just need to read. My favorite thing on the Kindle is you can look up words.
2: Yes. Yeah, you can expand the font and you can look things up. You can highlight without destroying the book.
1: Has that affected book sales?
2: So I'll just give a pitch for doing ebooks via bookshop rather than Kindle. Because audiobooks, ebooks, physical books, you have 3 different ways to read a book now. And we have seen people reading in all 3 formats. So they get the ebook because it's easy to hold and they can expand the font and they can make notes. They get the audiobook for their commute or because they're driving kids all around. And then they get the physical book as well because they just like it on their shelf. And especially recently, the publishing industry has gotten very involved in making books art objects. So they have gorgeous covers with gilded inlay, and they have sprayed or stenciled edges that show a scene from the book. And they have end papers that are just pieces of art in and of themselves. So people are wanting to buy the physical book because it looks nice. And
1: I will often read a book on Kindle and then buy the book to put it in my library to say that I've read it, because nobody knows the books I've been reading on my Kindle. And I want to support the writers.
2: Yes, absolutely.
1: Particularly regional writers. I would be horrified if Joe Wilkins came to my house and didn't see all 5
2: all his
1: of his
2: books.
1: Yeah. All of his books there. Is Montana special in terms of writers? I mean, I have a bias. What are your thoughts?
2: I mean, obviously I share what I believe your bias to be, which is that, yes, yeah, there's something special about Montana. I think it's it's partially that we have the U of M MFA program that goes back a lot of decades and has been a petri dish for a lot of amazing writers, who are, some of whom have stayed in Montana, some of whom haven't, but still have a piece of Montana that they include in their work. So that's special. I think also we have this house of sky that surrounds us all the time, and that is something that inspires a lot of people to write about it, or to just write, period, even if it has nothing to do with the landscape, what it is they're writing. I think having long winters that are cold, although you wouldn't know that this year, but I think generally it means, okay, we have to, as a populace, find things to do that are indoor things. Being a traditionally agricultural state also means that you need to find things to do in the winter, and that reading and writing are both activities that lend themselves to the cold and the dark.
1: So you are the treasurer. I have a financial question. How is the bookstore doing, and how do you see the future of bookstores?
2: So we had an amazing year in 2025, which makes my stress level a lot better than it was in the early years of the bookstore. And that's emblematic of what's going on in the book industry generally. So we saw a peak shortly after the pandemic started, when everyone wanted to read. And so there was a really good year, and we haven't quite gotten back to that peak. But in general, book sales are ticking up every year. And this includes across all the channels we talked about: audiobooks, physical books, ebooks. And people are still buying physical books. And you hear a lot of hand-wringing about the decline of reading generally. And the statistics do indicate that people are reading, that fewer people are reading, but the people who are still reading are reading more. I think that's good for bookstores, especially indie bookstores.
1: I think the three of us are in that cup.
2: Yeah. Absolutely.
1: Julie Schultz, treasurer of this House of Books, thank you for joining us on Resounds. We will have information about the bookstore on our website. Thank you.
2: Thank you.

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0: Ever since his first appearance with the Chicago Symphony Orchestra in the 1960s, Seiji Ozawa was a charismatic force on the podium. 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
2: For his new novel, A Tender Age, acclaimed author Chang Rae-Lee drew heavily on his childhood memories of Korean summer camp. 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

0: Live from NPR News in Washington, I'm Ryland Barton. President Trump signed an executive order today calling for revamped childhood vaccine recommendations that promote his long-held belief that certain shots should be spaced out into separate medical visits.
1: Large amounts of vaccine, large amounts of, like, vats of vaccine are currently pumped into your child's body.
0: The order recommends separating the measles, mumps, and rubella vaccine into three different shots administered in separate visits. Trump has long said the number or timing of vaccines play a role in autism. Scientific consensus and decades of studies have firmly concluded there is no link. President Trump has extended a waiver allowing foreign ships to transport goods among U.S. ports. The president first waived the Jones Act in March to ease transportation and reduce price pressures after the Iran war began. The move comes after Trump rejected Iran's demand for reparations in exchange for reopening the Strait of Hormuz, prolonging the conflict. President Trump is demanding that his Justice Department move forward with felony charges against former Olympian David Hearn, alleging he vandalized the reflecting pool in Washington, D.C. It comes after Trump's U.S. Attorney for the District of Columbia, Jeanine Pirro, moved to dismiss the case. David Hearn says he'll continue to defend himself.
2: My confidence is being tested for sure here in what our nation can withstand. But I don't think people are taking this lying down. I've had so much support from all of my biking buddies, my paddling buddies, my neighborhood friends, of course, my family. It's been an overwhelming feeling they have my back.
0: President Trump's former personal lawyer, Todd Blanche, has been sworn in as attorney general after a confirmation fight. He's been leading the Justice Department in an acting capacity since Trump fired Pam Bondi in April. And a new poll commissioned by supporters of election reforms finds voters are open to some big changes into how Congress is elected. NPR's Ashley Lopez reports.
3: The poll shows there's significant support for moving the U.S. toward proportional representation. It's a system used in most democracies that elects multiple representatives in a single district, according to a party's vote share. Lee Drutman with the liberal think tank New America partnered with the advocacy group Fix Our House to commission the poll of 1,000 voters. He says they found this idea was supported by a margin of 2-1.
4: So probably the most appealing aspect of proportional representation based on this polling is that it provides a solution to gerrymandering, and it increases the competition for voters.
3: More than 90% of House elections this year are uncompetitive. Ashley Lopez, NPR News.
0: The U.S. stock market edged down from its all-time high today while oil prices rose on uncertainty about when the Strait of Hormuz could reopen. This is NPR. Food companies would have to notify the FDA before introducing new colors, flavorings, and other ingredients in a proposal announced today. The change would reverse a decades-old policy allowing companies to self-certify that new ingredients are safe. Health advocates blame that for allowing thousands of additives into the U.S. food supply. Researchers say a new AI chatbot could make it easier for authorities to track down works of art stolen by the Nazis during World War II. NPR's Chloe Veltman says roughly a fifth of the more than 600,000 stolen works have yet to be reclaimed.
5: The goal of Santa Clara University's AI provenance assistant is to allow users to conduct research across many disparate databases around the world that contain records about art stolen by Nazis. Business school professor Michael Santoro helped develop it.
6: We are applying AI tools to make it easier to make the kinds of connections that seasoned researchers would have to spend a long time having to do manually.
5: But the chatbot currently only scrapes records from a single database, and some researchers in the field of Nazi-looted art say they are skeptical about its potential expansion because many archives remain undigitized and are subject to privacy laws. Chloe Veltman, NPR News.
0: The full-blown tank season is no longer trending in Major League Baseball. After the Rockies lost 119 games last season and the White Sox lost a record 121 games in 2024, this year there's a decent chance that no team will lose 100 games for the first time since 2017. This is NPR News.
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8: Welcome to the Best of Quirks and Quarks. This program was originally broadcast on January 3rd. Hi, I'm Bob McDonald. Welcome to Quirks and Quarks. To start the new year off right, we have our ever-popular and always satisfying listener question show, where you tell us your burning science questions and we find the answers for you. Because the important thing is to never stop questioning. As Albert Einstein once said and added, it is enough if one tries merely to comprehend a little of this mystery each day. Well, we're going to take that up a notch and get to the bottom of the many science mysteries you've been wondering about. Like, why do some athletes stick out their tongues when they play? How is the dust inside our homes changing? And why did a Canadian astronaut's eyesight change when she was in space? All this and more on today's Listener Question Show. Our first question is out of this world. Well, off of our world, at least, in low Earth orbit.
9: My name is Michael Kaczmarek. I'm here in Toronto, Ontario. Some years ago, many years ago, in fact, I'd heard that when Roberta Bondar came back from space, her nearsightedness had actually improved. Now, if that's correct, I would love to know what that was about. Thank you very much.
8: Well, do we ever have a treat for you? Here to answer that question is none other than Dr. Roberta Bondar herself, who in 1992 became the first neurologist to ever fly in space. She also spent a decade as the head of an international space medicine research team at NASA to better understand the neurological effects of being in space. Hi, welcome back to Quirks and Quarks for our annual holiday question show.
10: Great to be here.
8: So what did you notice had changed about your eyesight when you were in space?
10: It was fantastic, actually. I could see without my glasses on. I remember looking out the flight deck window and out the little window in the space lab and being able to read emblems and things without my glasses on. In fact, I even squinted to see if I could make my vision better, but I couldn't. So I didn't wear my glasses the whole flight.
8: Why did you need glasses in the first place?
10: Well, I was nearsighted. That meant that I needed to have glasses. I had astigmatism, which

0: being sicker a bit for the first day or so. So I didn't really want to wear my glasses because they did make me feel a little bit more queasy, I would say. So I probably was going through those changes at the time. So certainly by about the first 24 hours, I didn't really wear them very much. And it was probably about, I guess on about day two that I really noticed I didn't want to wear my glasses at all. And I had some duct tape, as we always had in space, and I duct taped them onto a counter. And I didn't even notice they were gone. And about day three or day four, the commander came up and he said, "Hey, Bonder, are these yours?" And they were my glasses, and they had actually come off. The duct tape had released itself from the side of the cupboard, and they'd floated with the air currents into the flight deck, and they had smacked the commander in the face. So he kind of said, "Oh, these must be Bonders," and dragged them back. But I didn't need them at all, but they certainly had their way with the air currents.
1: Well, I'm thinking about the eyeball, like when you see astronauts playing with water and it forms a perfect sphere when it floats in space. So the eyeball, how did the shape of your eyeball change that gave you the perfect vision?
0: Well, we don't really know exactly how it changes because the eyeball itself is comprised of many things. It does have a gel inside it, and it does have part of it that is aqueous, that has water. And it also has a tear film on the front that you can imagine does have some type of viscous change or some type of physical mechanical changes. And the lens itself, and certainly a lot of people who fly in space are older, so the lens may not be as pliable as it is with younger people. And there's also the things that are in the orbit itself, in the back of the eye, that keep the eye constrained. There are the muscles and the ligaments and the fatty tissues. So there's lots of stuff in there that really can change differently according to their viscosity and the tensile strength of the eye. So we're really at early stages now. They're using a special type of visualization of the eye to look at the thickness of the retina. And the thickness of the retina is actually changing as well. So there's a lot going on there. And we're just taking baby steps right now to understand what part of the eye is actually changing its shape that really changes the way that vision is coming through the optic nerve to be part of what the brain sees.
1: So it's more than just the overall shape of the eyeball going from round to, say, football shape, so it's too long or too short to
0: That's
1: focus
0: right,
1: properly.
0: but yeah, that's right. But it does, the shape of the eye has a lot to do with the path that the light takes through the eye to get to the retina for sure, whether it's going to be a far-sighted eye or a nearsighted eye or one that has astigmatism, the shape of the eye and the cornea itself.
1: Right. So which was it in your case?
0: Well, when I started and I had this short-sighted eye and then it elongated and I became a far-sighted eye, it canceled out my little short-sighted eye and I became more I was more of a normal eye that was 20/20 without any correction. So when I came back from space, of course, I wanted to get my eye lasered so that I had perfect vision because I kind of like not wearing the glasses.
1: I'm just thinking back to my high school physics where you have a magnifying glass that has a focal point. You got to be just the right distance to get that focal point there. So if the eye isn't the right shape, that focal point will either be in front of or behind the retina. Is that
0: That's
1: also part
0: correct.
1: of it?
0: That's right. That's what makes a nearsighted eye or a farsighted eye, whether it's in front of the retina or behind the retina. Absolutely.
1: How long did your improved vision last when you came back to Earth?
0: I could say not long enough, but probably was a few days. I can't tell you exactly when, because I was doing so much other testing, and I didn't really have. I was so tired. I mean, gravity really had its way with me. It was just really, really hard. I could feel a business card on my back of my hand dropping my hand. It was very difficult to walk. I was trying to do all kinds of things, but I was doing post-flight experiments that were dependent on me not fooling around too much, and especially balance studies that I was doing, vestibular studies. So people were very interested in me being pristine. So it was not a time when I was going to try to exercise necessarily some of the actual things I wanted to do about my vision. But I could probably say that within 2 days, I needed my glasses again to do many things like trying to drive a car.
1: That must have been a sad moment.

0: was a sad, sad moment.
1: Dr. Bonder, always a pleasure to have you on our show. Thanks for being part of our question show.
0: And thank you very much for inviting me. And thanks for the question. That's a good one.
1: Dr. Roberta Bondar is a neurologist and was Canada's first female astronaut in space. For our next question, you may be able to see the frozen crystallized inspiration for it right outside your window.
2: Bruce Wilkinson here from North Cowichan on Vancouver Island. My question is, it's been said that there are no two snowflakes alike. How do we know that? And compared to a drop of water from a tap, how much water would the average snowflake be composed of?
1: Here with the answer is Dr. Stephen Morris, a physicist and emeritus professor at the University of Toronto. Dr. Morris, welcome back to Quirks and Quarks for our question show.
3: Glad to be here.
1: First of all, is it really true that no two snowflakes are alike?
3: It's true, and we do know this. The first person to suggest this idea that no two snowflakes were alike was a kind of crazy Vermont farmer named Wilson Bentley. And he's always known as Snowflake Bentley because he invented a camera for taking pictures of snowflakes back in the 19th century. And he spent his life taking thousands and thousands of pictures of snowflakes. And he eventually published a book of thousands of pictures, and no two snowflakes are alike. So he's responsible for that idea. And it's true.
1: Well, I mean, for sure, that's for thousands of thousands, but there are trillions even just in a snowbank. Is it even possible to know that no two are alike?
3: No. But we have good reasons for believing that's true. And the reason we believe it is that you can make snowflakes in the laboratory. And back in the 1930s, a guy named Yukichiro Nakaya created a device in the laboratory in Japan to make artificial snowflakes in the lab. And he studied how their form and how their shape depended on the temperature and the humidity. And he discovered that if you change the temperature and humidity over a wide range, there's a very sensitive dependence of the shape on those parameters. And so if you hold the temperature and humidity very tightly controlled, you can make two snowflakes, which are very, very similar, almost identical to each other. Huh. But that's not what happens in natural snowflakes. Natural snowflakes blow around in the cloud, and they encounter many different temperatures and humidities, and they grow a little bit different this way, a little bit different that way. And so by the time they get to the ground, each snowflake records a kind of history of its growth in the cloud. And so that's a good reason for believing they're all different from each other. Their motion is quite random in the cloud, so their forms are quite complex and result of history.
1: Okay, so other than the temperature conditions in the clouds, just generally, what determines the shape of a snowflake?
3: It's a combination of the temperature and the humidity, how much water there is in the air. Snowflakes are crystals which grow directly from vapor. And it turns out that if you change the temperature just a tiny bit, the whole shape of them changes. In one narrow range near minus 15 degrees Celsius, it's kind of a sweet spot, they grow these dendrites, these branches that look like little trees. And each branch grows little side branches at 60 degrees. And that's the region where you get the most complex snowflakes. But just very near there, there's a region where they look like little hexagonal plates or little rods. So if the snowflake moves around between those regions, it grows first with branches and then with plates and then with rods. And so you get a complicated shape at the end.
1: But they always seem to have kind of, as you say, a hexagonal shape or six sides to them.
3: Right. Yes, all snowflakes have six points or six sides. They're basically hexagonal. And that's because they inherit the shape of the most simple unit of ice, which is a little hexagon made out of water molecules. Water molecules are actually bent, H2O. The two hydrogens are a little bit bent away from the straight line. And the smallest part of a ice crystal is a hexagon of water molecules with the oxygens at the corners. And it turns out that that's just repeated throughout the crystal and all the way to the full size of the crystal. So it reflects this hexagonal shape of the unit cell, the smallest part of the ice.
1: Okay, let me see if I've got this right. You have six H2O water molecules that freeze into a six-pointed hexagonal shape with the oxygens in each corner. Okay. Well, it's still astounding to me that if they're all going to have six points, that the snowflakes can still be all different from each other. How does that work?
3: Yeah. Well, the 6 points are sometimes just the corners of a hexagon. But it turns out in some conditions, the corners grow much faster than the sides. So that grows these long branches out the corners. And that gives you the six-sided, six-pointed snowflake. And then the side branches can grow branches to make a kind of tree structure. But all those pieces of the snowflake meet each other at 60 degrees, at 1/6 of a circle. So basically, it's a flat hexagon, and that reflects the flat hexagon of the unit cell of the ice.
1: Now, are there any other factors that would affect its shape as it's falling from the sky?
3: Often they're clumped together, so it's rather tricky to get a single snowflake. Usually what we see is clumps of snowflakes. Individual snowflakes are quite a lot smaller than the clumps.
1: I would also think that maybe they might bump into each other and break some of those points off.
3: Probably, but they also stick together when they bump into each other.
1: Well, turning to the final part of Bruce's question, how much water is there in the average snowflake?
3: Well, raindrops that we experience on the ground are actually often melted ice or snow. So roughly a little clump of snowflakes is equal in mass to a water droplet or a raindrop. But most snowflakes are probably much lighter than raindrops.
1: So not much.
3: Not much.
1: Dr. Morris, thank you so much for your time.
3: Thank you.
1: Dr. Stephen Morris is a physicist and an emeritus professor at the University of Toronto. Our next juicy question comes from Mark Ferguson in St. John's, Newfoundland.
4: Why is most fruit round? And fruit that isn't, like bananas and pineapples, why aren't they round?
1: For the answer, we're going to Montreal, where Dr. Anya Guitman is a professor in plant science and Canada Research Chair in Biomechanics of Plant Development at McGill University. Hello, and welcome to our holiday question show.
5: Hello.
1: So, why is most fruit round?
5: So the shape of fruit is actually related to the shape of flowers, and that means that diversity of flowers is reflected in the diversity of the shapes of fruit. Fruits are formed from the female part of the flower, the so-called gynoecium or pistil, and it's formed after fertilization. And so when we come to a very typical round fruit, such as the peach, we can deduce that there is a single pit in the peach, right, which is the seed, and the optimal packing of a single thing in an envelope, which would be the ovary or the gynoecium, would be round.
1: So what makes the round shape optimal for most fruit?
5: In a round fruit or any round object, the volume to surface ratio is as high as it gets, meaning there is very little surface to a lot of volume. And surface exposes a fruit to evaporation or water loss or to the attack of pathogens. And so you want to minimize that surface. So a round shape would be advantageous for that.
1: Oh, okay. That's the best packaging available then.
5: Exactly. It's the optimal packaging. Doesn't mean that all the fruit actually do that kind of optimal packaging. We know that bananas are differently shaped.
1: Mm-hmm. But what's going on in the banana? What gives it its shape and the pineapple?
5: Right. So in the banana, we have a whole lot of seeds that need to be arranged. You could do that still in a round shape, like in an apple, for example. It's still a round fruit, despite the fact that we have many seeds in there. But they're all collected sort of in the center and still that optimal packing. There are different ways of packing things. And so the banana has packed its seeds in a longitudinal arrangement, right? So all in a row. And that kind of packing then results in a cylindrical fruit. The pineapple, on the other hand, is a completely different beast. It's not even a single fruit. It's actually a series of fruit because it arises from a series of flowers that fuse together. And so each sort of little compartment that you see at the surface of the pineapple is actually a fruit. And so one pineapple that we buy in the grocery store is up to hundreds of fruits.
1: Wow.
5: Together, yeah.
1: I didn't know that. That when I look at a pineapple, I'm looking at a collection of fruits rather than just one.
5: Exactly. So you get a superb deal in the supermarket when you buy one, but you actually get hundreds.
1: So I guess it all comes down to how the flowers are arranged.
5: Exactly.
1: Whether they're all together or in a line, that will determine the shape of the fruit.
5: Yeah, that's exactly it. And so I give you another example. The blueberry or the cranberry is a very typical single fruit, actually, where there is one or very few seeds in that fruit and it's round. But something like a mulberry, for example, is, again, from multiple flowers, just like the pineapple. So multiple fruit in one single thing that we buy as a single fruit. The strawberry, on the other hand, is a completely different beast again. The part that we eat The part that we appreciate that is sweet is not even the fruit part. The fruits on the strawberry are the little things that we call seeds, but they're really the fruits. And the part that we eat and love to eat are accessory parts of the flower.
1: Now, we know that the object of a plant in producing fruit is to spread those seeds around. So how does the shape affect how well the seeds are going to be spread?
5: So one way of spreading fruit is, of course, by being transported by animals or humans. And in order to do so, you have to be attractive to animals, either to be consumed or to attach to animals.
1: Or if you're round by rolling, because you can get away, roll on down the hill, right?
5: Or if you're round by rolling, yeah, for sure.
1: Boy, those seeds certainly are clever, aren't they?
5: They are. Evolution makes it such.
1: Dr. Geitman, thank you so much.
5: It's my pleasure. Thank you.
1: Dr. Anya Geitman is a professor of plant science and Canada research chair in biomechanics of plant development at McGill University. Our next question is about an unusual habit we sometimes see in professional athletes. Brian McCarthy in Calgary, Alberta wants to know,
6: I've noticed that many professional athletes will stick out their tongue to one side when competing, like Michael Jordan. Why is this?
1: Well, believe it or not, Brian, a Canadian scientist has actually studied this in mice. Dr. Ian Wishaw is a professor of neuroscience at the University of Lethbridge in Alberta. Hello and welcome to our question show.
7: Thank you, Bob.
1: Now, before we get to the question about athletes, tell me about your work studying this behavior with mice. What did you see there?
7: Yeah, this is a fun story, and it began with mice. And I study hand use in animals, the evolution of hand use. And I was training mice to reach for food, just the way we'd reach for an object on a table. And I noticed that they stuck out their tongue. And that wasn't the important part. The important part was when they stuck out their tongue. So when we reach for something, we lift our hand up into what you could call an aiming position, and then we advance it to the target. And mice did the same thing. And it was when they had their hand in the aiming position that they stuck their tongue out. And it almost seemed as if they were pointing to the target to help the hand get there.
1: Oh.
7: And this implied probably there's are important neural connections between the tongue areas of the brain and the hand areas of the brain that allow them to cooperate for reaching.
1: Oh, so were they sticking out their tongue in the direction of the food?
7: Yes, they were. They were pointing their nose at the food and they'd stick out their tongue quickly and briefly, and then they would reach.
1: So what's the connection then between our mouths and our hands?
7: Well, I'm a basketball fan and I knew about Michael Jordan and his tongue. So I got videos of Michael Jordan dunking a ball, and that's when he's famously known to stick out his tongue. And he, just like the mice, stuck out his tongue when his hand was in the aiming position just before the dunk. It wasn't during the dunk and it wasn't during lifting the hand. It was when the hand was positioned to make the dunk in the aiming position.
1: But athletes are not reaching for food, so what's the connection here between a hand action like dunking a basketball and sticking out the tongue?
7: The relation between the tongue and the hand is a common phenomena. And if you watch children, for example, manipulating an object with their hand, if you watch their face, they're manipulating the tongue in the same way. And many people who speak, when they search for words, will stick out their tongue as if they're using their tongue to find the word. And the implication is they're powered by pretty similar neural circuitry.
1: So is it a sign of concentration?
7: No, it's actually aiming, I think. And the proof of that comes from a really interesting story told by Andre Agassi, the world champion tennis player. And he played numerous games against Boris Becker, and Boris Becker had an absolutely fantastic serve that no one could handle, but Andrew Agassi could handle his serve. And after they both retired, Andrew Agassi told the story that he noticed that when Boris was making his little aiming movements, preparing to hit the tennis ball, he stuck out his tongue in the direction he was going to hit the ball. So all he had to do was, and he'd watch videos to determine this. So all he had to do was watch Boris Becker. When he stuck out his tongue, he knew where the ball was going to go and he could volley back the serve. So I think that really brings in the point that the tongue is aiming at the target.
1: So athletes could be giving out information they don't even realize it to their competitors and give the competitors an edge.
7: That's right. I was giving a talk on this just before the Super Bowl and when Patrick Mahomes was playing and he stuck out his tongue. So I refused to answer that question at the time because I didn't want to get involved in the Super Bowl.
1: It's just amazing how the tongue is much more expressive and has more than one function instead of just handling speech and food.
7: Yeah, well, it makes sense in a way because when we speak, we wave our hands around and make gestures. And when we make gestures, we move our tongue around as well.
1: Dr. Wishaw, thank you so much for your time.
7: Oh, you're welcome, Bob.
1: Dr. Ian Wishaw is a professor of neuroscience at the University of Lethbridge in Alberta. I'm Bob McDonald, and you're listening to Quirks and Quarks on CBC Radio 1 and streaming live on the CBC News app. Just go to the local tab and press play wherever you are. Coming up later in the program, what would have happened if the dinosaur-killing asteroid didn't slam into the Earth 66 million years ago?
8: It may have really hampered the evolution of our lineage leading to humans. So, yeah, we might not be having this conversation if that didn't happen.
1: All right, let's dust ourselves off for our next question.
9: Hi, Quirks and Quarks. My name is Elizabeth Circum, and I live near a small town called Hantsport in rural Nova Scotia. My question is, since dust is everywhere in our environment and is made up of everything in our environment, are there scientists who study dust? I would also like to know if the composition of dust is changing over time to have more synthetic stuff like plastics in it. Thank you.
1: Well, Elizabeth, we'll take the first part of your question. Yes, there are scientists who study dust, like Dr. Miriam Diamond, who's been studying dust for the past 20 years. She's a professor in the Department of Earth Sciences and School of the Environment at the University of Toronto. Hello and welcome to our holiday question show.
10: Thank you so much. I'm so pleased to be with you.
1: Okay, so what is dust made of that we find around our house?
10: It's made of life. It's really a reflection of who we are. So dust is comprised of skin cells, bits of bugs, bits of your clothing, bacteria, fungal spores, dust Yikes. Mites, soil, pollen, soot. Oh, I forgot to mention hair, dog hair, cat hair.
1: Wow, it sounds really gross. It's got all this life in it. Well, how has dust inside our homes changed over the years?
10: It has changed because dust is a reflection of who we are, what our products are indoors, and in fact, even the indoor environment. So you can imagine dust from, let's say, 100 years ago. That would be comprised of, well, it would still have the bug bits and the dander and so on. But it would have more natural materials because 100 years ago, homes were made of more wood, plaster, and so on. And couches were made of horsehair, so that would be a component. Today, our houses are very different. Houses are made of more synthetic materials, and also what we have in our homes have more synthetic materials. So the couch is no longer made of horsehair. It's made of polyurethane foam, covered probably with a polyester textile. So you're going to find bits of the polyurethane foam and bits of that polyester textile, not to mention bits of other plastics that have abraded.
1: Wow. Well, what's it doing to us to be surrounded by all these micro particles and all this stuff that's just floating around our home?
10: Yes, we are. We're exposed to dust, and that's why it's both good and a concern. So why is it good? Well, it's good to be exposed to different types of allergens. It builds our immune system. So we don't want to live in super clean houses. We do want to be exposed to hair and pet dander. We don't want to be exposed to, for example, the dander of vermin. But the problem is we've got so many synthetics and chemicals of concern indoors. So even if you start with, say, clean dust, okay, like my skin cells, for example, are relatively clean, I hope. But then the chemicals that are coming out of products get into that sort of clean dust, and the products themselves abrade. So we could be exposed to the chemicals of concern, through dust.
1: How do you use dust in your work?
10: We use dust to look at exposure to chemicals of concern because it gives us insight into exposure. It's much harder to take samples of blood and samples of urine, so we can use dust as a proxy for the chemicals to which we're exposed. Hmm. We've looked at, for example, flame retardants that are of toxicological concern and how we're exposed to them through dust. So, for example, an adult, we're exposed to anywhere from like about 3 to 60 milligrams per day of dust. And to put that in perspective, just think of how many milligrams per day of salt that you're exposed to. But if you're a kid, especially a toddler, you're exposed to considerably more dust. So that would be 30 to about 140 milligrams of dust per day. The reason why toddlers are more exposed is because toddlers are close to the floor. If they're crawling, they resuspend the dust, breathe it in, take it in through their mouths, and also dust that adheres to toys.
1: So you were mentioning that we do need to be exposed to some dust. So how much is enough dust in your home? How clean should you try to keep it?
10: That's a really hard one as well. And I'm not actually aware of any studies that can answer that question. But we do know that little kids who are exposed to dust at a young age will have a lower incidence of developing asthma. But then we also know that kids who are exposed to dust that have certain plasticizers in them could actually have a greater chance of developing asthma. So here are some solutions that I would suggest. You want to keep the amount of clutter in your home to a minimum, especially those products that are high in chemicals of concern, such as the forever chemicals, the stain and water repellents. You want to keep your house as free from plastics as much as possible. So the plastics, we're concerned about some of the polymers themselves, like polystyrene, but we're also concerned with plastic additives. And the additives are there anywhere from dyes and UV blockers. I'm not saying get rid of your, you know, all the contents of your house. You just want to keep your house sort of with low clutter.
1: Dr. Diamond, thank you so much for that.
10: Thank you for having me.
1: Dr. Miriam Diamond is a professor in the Department of Earth Sciences and School of the Environment at the University of Toronto. Our next question is a prehistoric what-if scenario.
11: Hello, everyone at Quirks and Quarks. This is Eric Hebert from Edmonton, Alberta. My question is, if the big Chicxulub meteor strike of 66 million years ago had not happened, is it possible the non-avian dinosaurs would still be around today? Thanks for your time.
1: For the answer, we're going to the dinosaur capital of the world in the Canadian Badlands. Dr. Kayla Brown is the curator of dinosaur systematics and evolution at the Royal Tyrrell Museum in Drumheller, Alberta. Hello, and welcome back for our question show.
12: Hello.
1: First of all, just paint me a picture of what did happen when the asteroid hit 66 million years ago.
12: Yes, we know there was an impact in Mexico and kind of the Yucatan Peninsula. And it would have had global effects. First off, it would have had shock waves locally. It would have thrown up a lot of matter into the atmosphere. There would have been tsunamis and earthquakes. And then all that dust and debris would have really blocked out some of the sun and reduced photosynthesis. So there would have been kind of a global ecosystem collapse in many areas. And that's what ultimately did in the dinosaurs and many other groups of organisms during that end Cretaceous extinction.
1: Well, how much of a factor was the asteroid impact in the extinction of the dinosaurs compared to what else was going on at the time?
12: Yeah, so there is a debate about how impactful that impact actually was, if it was the single cause or if there was other factors. And I think most paleontologists agree that that impact was the big thing that did it. There is a bit of a debate that dinosaur diversity was declining in the last 10 million years or so of the Cretaceous. But a lot of that is probably due to some sampling.
1: Well, what else was happening that could have led to their decline?
12: There was global climate changes happening constantly, not at the rate at which we're seeing today, but there would have been a sea level drop before that impact. And a lot of the areas that would have had isolated habitats now were opened up and they were kind of contiguous. So probably a lot of more homogeneous environments and different radiations because of that.
1: Okay, well, let's get to our question. Suppose the asteroid had missed the Earth, what would have happened to the dinosaurs?
12: Yeah, it's hard to say who would have done well, who wouldn't have done well. But there's been huge changes in the Earth since the end Cretaceous. Changing climates, ice ages, stuff like that. It's difficult to know what dinosaurs would have done, how they would have evolved. Obviously, when there's ice ages, there's still areas around the equator that are still habitable. And it's important to point out that even in the late Cretaceous, dinosaurs were living at the North Pole. It was a very different environment. It wasn't nearly as cold, but it still would have had this extreme seasonality. So dinosaurs were very adaptable. I'm sure they would have done just fine and adapted to new niches as the environment changed if they weren't kind of prematurely wiped out.
1: So would we still have birds today the same way we do if the asteroid had not hit us?
12: Yeah, that's a hard one to answer. I mean, birds were doing quite well, and they thrived after the end of the Cretaceous. So they probably had this kind of adaptive radiation. Whether they would have adapted into all these different niches you see today or whether some of those would have been occupied by dinosaurs, it's hard to know. But I think birds would have done just fine. The other side of the coin is, what about the mammals? They're kind of most obviously one of the benefactors from the dinosaur extinction. There's been a lot of research pointing out that after the dinosaurs went extinct, there was kind of a radiation of mammals, both in terms of body size. They got bigger, but they also radiated into different ecological niches. And this is basically what we call this kind of this idea of this ecological release. There was some constraint keeping them down. And when that constraint was released, they went off and diversified. And that constraint is probably the dinosaurs. So you can play the question of if that constraint wasn't released, would mammals have done that diversification? They probably wouldn't have been nearly as diverse as today. You probably would have seen much mammals being much smaller, maybe more restricted to arboreal and nocturnal habitats, not these big dominant herbivores that we see in the landscapes today.
1: Or us.
12: Yeah, exactly. Specifically, yeah, it may have really hampered the evolution of our lineage leading to humans. So, yeah, we might not be having this conversation if that didn't happen.
1: Dr. Brown, thank you so much for your time.
12: Thank you very much.
1: Dr. Caleb Brown is a curator of dinosaur systematics and evolution at the Royal Tyrrell Museum in Drumheller, Alberta. Our next question is about the table manners of one of our planet's most important pollinators. It comes from Tom Riddle in Orangeville, Ontario.
13: Hello. Recently, I visited a friend who keeps honeybees as a hobby, and we're watching the bees fly in and out of the hive, and I asked him, why don't the bees get stuck in the honey? Honey sticks to everything else. And his eyes opened a little wider and he looked at me kind of astonished and said, I don't know. And so my question for Quirks and Quarks is, why don't bees get stuck in their own honey when they fly inside the hive?
1: For the answer, we went to someone who spent hours observing honeybee behavior at close range. Expert beekeeper and scientist, Dr. Nuria Morfin. She's a professor in honeybee biology at the University of Manitoba and the head of the university's honeybee lab. Hello and welcome to our holiday question show.
14: Hello, Bob, and thank you for the invitation.
1: Now, before we get to Tom's question, just briefly take me through the process of how bees actually produce honey. What do they do?
14: What do they do? So honeybees, they would forage for nectar. They would go to the flowers, collect nectar, bring it back to the colony. And through a process which involves mixing the nectar with the saliva enzymes, they would break the sugars and reduce the water content to produce honey. So honey would be their source of energy.
1: So they use saliva to do that? So they're doing it with their mouths?
14: They do that with their mouths. They would transfer the honey from mouth to mouth, and they would reduce the water content and through a chemical process, break the sugars to produce honey.
1: Okay. Well, if the honey's in their mouths, if they're using their mouths to make it, how close do they get to the sticky honey once it's produced?
14: The answer would be they are masters in handling liquids and handling honey. So they would manipulate the nectar and the honey with their mouth parts. So they are actually very clean and very neat when they go through that process.
1: And then they have to stuff it into the, or store it into the comb, the honeycombs, correct?
14: Exactly. They would use their finely specialized mouth parts to put the nectar inside the cells where it will become honey. So once the honey is mature and they feel it's ready, the honeybees will cap the cell with a layer of wax. And if they need to access the honey to get food, then they would use their mandibles to chew the cappings and access the honey with their mouth parts.
1: So how are they able to handle all that honey without getting themselves stuck all the time?
14: They are remarkable, clean, highly organized, very efficient insects, and they just know how to handle liquids. Imagine that their mouth parts is a straw. So it's like a tube, and they are able to suck the nectar in a process that we call trophallaxis. It's basically passing the nectar from mouth to mouth. And that way the nectar gets lower water content, and that's how our delicious honey is made.
1: Do they ever get stuck in honey?
14: Well, I would say by accident. So when beekeepers, when we use this tool that it's called a hive tool, so when we handle the honeycomb, take it out, by accident, we can break the cells, and that's where we can have honey or nectar leaked into the hive. And that, by accident, is how honeybees could be exposed to the honey and get sticky.
1: So what happens if they do get covered in it? I mean, I'm thinking about, you know, those sticky fly traps that used to hang in restaurants and things where the flies stuck on it, they get their legs on it, and they can't get out. Can that happen?
14: Well, bees are amazing. So they have a solution almost for everything. So bees, what they would do is groom themselves. So they will use their mandibles, their mouth parts, their legs to groom themselves. Or they would ask for help to one of their nest mates, and they would lick each other, groom each other, and make sure everybody's clean. And they would do that to get rid of nectar, honey in these accidental cases. And they would do the same when they get covered by pollen, for example, or even by parasites. So that is a way that they keep themselves clean.
1: That's astounding.
14: Absolutely.
1: What does it say to you about the nature of honeybees, that they look after each other like that so that we don't find, you know, bee parts in our honey?
14: Yeah, absolutely. So bees are, they are called eusocial or truly social insects. They are highly organized. So they have bees specialized for reproduction, which are the queen and the drones. The worker bees would do the rest of the tasks, and they are amazing. Depending on their age and what the colony needs, they will decide what their job would be. So that would be from nursing, from keeping an eye on the queen, foraging, building wax, and handling honey.
1: So to answer Tom's question, the bees don't get stuck in the honey because they handle it with their tongues.
14: Exactly.
1: Dr. Morton, thank you so much for your time.
14: No problem. Anytime, and thank you so much for reaching out.
1: Dr. Nuria Morfin is a professor in honeybee biology at the University of Manitoba. Our next question takes us to the shores of Lake Superior.
15: Hi, Bob and company. It's John Brennan from Maple Ridge, BC. My question is, Lake Superior is the largest body of fresh water in the world, so why doesn't it have tides?
1: For the answer, we go to Thunder Bay, Ontario. Dr. Mike Rennie is an associate professor and the chair of the Department of Biology at Lakehead University and a research fellow with the International Institute for Sustainable Development Experimental Lakes area. Hello and welcome to our question show.
16: Thanks, Bob.
1: So, does Lake Superior get tides?
16: So the short answer is yes, but the more complicated answer is that they're so small that you just can't see them. So you would get a tide. And if Lake Superior was perfectly still for a 24-hour period, which it almost never is, you would be able to measure differences in water level of a couple of centimeters. But that's about as much of the influence that the moon has on even a water body that's the size of Lake Superior. Very, very small.
1: Okay, a couple of centimeters. That's not a lot to worry about. Are there other factors that might cause water levels in Lake Superior to fluctuate?
16: Oh, sure. So, yeah, even though that, you know, the waves and stuff on Lake Superior won't let you see variation in that amount of water level, what you do get are seasonal changes, So as we move through seasons and have sort of rainier periods versus drier periods in a year, we'll see smaller fluctuations in water levels with Lake Superior on that basis of about, you know, 10 to 20 centimeters. The other thing that we'll often see, though, and this is more common, is that when we get a storm surge, so if we get a lot of water sort of, or a lot of wind, I guess, blowing on the water and pushing that water to one side of the shore, what can happen is that water will pile up where the wind is blowing it onshore. And then when the wind stops, it'll slosh backwards. Imagine Lake Superior is a giant bathtub. Once the wind stops, the water sloshes backwards and will oscillate back and forth like that. And we call that a surface seiche.
1: Wow.
16: And so when a good example of that was with Hurricane Hazel on Lake Ontario. So when Toronto flooded because of that storm surge, when the wind stopped, it all sloshed back and went back to the south shore and caused quite a bit of flooding on the south side as well.
1: So how much can this seiche cause the water to go up and down?
16: Pretty considerable. If you look up the Wikipedia entry on seiche, they have a really good example on Lake Erie from like 2003 where wind was blowing in the direction of Buffalo, I think. And so the water level there was about 4.5 feet higher than normal, and it was about 4.5 feet lower in Toledo. So it can be pretty substantial.
1: Now, do these seiches have any effect on the animals that live in the water?
16: Yeah, they can. And the interesting way that it sort of affects animals is not from those sort of surface oscillations, but it actually drives changes in the water as well. So if you've ever gone swimming in a lake in the summertime, you might notice that if you swim down deep enough, the water gets pretty cold. And that's because we get what's called a thermocline in the lake. So the warm water floats on top in the lake and the cold water falls below. So when you get that wind pushing all the water to one side of the lake, what it's actually doing is it's pushing all that warm water to one side. So you get a buildup of warm water on one side of the lake and all the cold water gets pushed to the downwind side. And when the wind stops blowing, you get a internal seiche, which means the thermocline, sort of that line between the warm and the cold water in the lake, will slosh back and forth inside the lake. And so you can't really see it, but you can measure it if you're looking at temperature strings, say in the water column. So if you're something like a mussel that's living on the bed of the lake, that can cause really dramatic changes in water temperature. You'd be going from, you know, something like 23 degrees in the warm water. And then when that cold water rushes in, you're down to like, you know, 4 degrees kind of thing. So it can be really, really, really dramatic changes in those transition periods. And the amplitude, the oscillation of those internal seiches can last for days.
1: Wow. So how large would a body of water have to be before you start seeing tides that are significant?
16: Basically, you'd need to look to the oceans. The Lake Superior is the largest water body by surface area on the planet. And so given that we're only seeing a couple centimeters difference there with the influence of the moon, you need something. You know, the oceans are like, you know, half the planet kind of thing, if not more. So you need a much larger body of water for the moon to interact with to really change those water levels on the scale that we see in the tides in the oceans.
1: Okay, so Lake Superior doesn't have much of a tide, but it does move.
16: It sure does. Boy, does it ever.
1: Dr. Rennie, thank you so much for your time.
16: Thanks so much, Bob. It's a pleasure talking to you.
1: Dr. Mike Rennie is an associate professor and the chair of the biology department at Lakehead University and a research fellow with the IISD Experimental Lakes area. Our final question is about a tilted planet in our solar system. Francis Como asks, the planet Uranus is tipped on its side. We're usually told this was the result of an impact, but how do you knock a ball of gas on its side? And also, why would the moons and the rings follow? Here with the answer is Dr. Matthew Dumberry, a professor of geophysics at the University of Alberta in Edmonton. Hello again, and welcome to our holiday question show.
17: Hi, Bob. It's a great pleasure to be here.
1: Well, before we get to Francis's question, how far over on its side is Uranus tilted?
17: So right now its tilt is over 90 degrees. So it's 98 degrees.
1: Mm. Wow. So it's literally lying on its side compared to all the other planets.
17: Pretty much. It's sort of a line closer to the equator.
1: So what's the scenario that is believed to have tipped Uranus over like that?
17: So the idea of a collision, an impact, is certainly a likely possibility. The way all planets formed is from the accretion of material out of that original disk of material, and then you form bigger and bigger planets, and eventually you have sort of large collisions when you only have a few somewhat large planets left. And so one of these collisions in the later stages of planetary formation probably led to tilts of many of the planets, including the Earth. The presence of the moon on the Earth is thought to originate from one of these large impacts. And so it's likely that a scenario like that could have happened on Uranus as well.
1: Well, paint me a picture of how gaseous Uranus is all the way through.
17: Yes. So the question is a great question, but it also identifies sort of the fact that we call these planets gas giants is a little bit of a misnomer. The terminology comes from the fact that they contain a lot of helium and hydrogen, which, of course, are gases at sea level condition on Earth. But inside these planets, they're so massive that the compression effect increases the density in such a way that it's more like a liquid in the middle of the planet. Once you get to, perhaps you go down to 80% of the planet's radius, the density becomes higher than the density of water at sea level on Earth. Not too different from the density of rocks in the mantle, actually.
1: It'd be more like a big splash.
17: It'll be a big splash, but ultimately there's so much material that the impactor will hit the planet and will be stopped, and so it won't pass through. And ultimately, why an impactor can cause a tilt of a planet is that it's essentially it's a conservation of angular momentum. Mm-hmm. If an impactor hits a planet close to the pole, then the angular momentum of the impactor is transferred to the planet, and so it can knock the planet on its side.
1: Hmm. But that must have been one heck of a collision, because Uranus is much bigger than the Earth. To tilt the planet over on its side?
17: It's true. It requires a very large impact. And so another possibility is that the tilt may have been essentially a result of interactions with other planets. That is, all planets are not exactly spherical. They're bulgy at the equator because they're rotating. Then this extra mass at the equator can be subject to gravitational pulls by other planets. And so that may lead to changes in the tilt of planets. And so it's not impossible that this is something that may have happened for Uranus, that a big part of its current tilt was a result of these gravitational interactions between the planets.
1: Well, if it did get its tilt from a cosmic collision, when do you think that happened?
17: In all likelihood, this happened still in the earlier stages of the solar system, sort of a late stage of planetary formation, but in all likelihood, probably at least 4 billion years ago.
1: Hmm. Well, turning to the second part of Francis's question, if Uranus got smacked and tipped over, what about its moons and its ring system? How do they follow the same way?
17: Yeah, that's a very good question. And so it turns out it's pretty much the same reason. It's again connected to the equatorial bulge of the planets. So that extra mass at the equator essentially leads to everything that orbits the planet to eventually settle on an orbit which is along the equator of the planet, such that, in other words, the gravitational mass at the equator tries to realign the orbits of the different objects. And so whether it's the moons, whether it's the rings, and so that's the reason nowadays all the rings evolved of the gas giants and the ice giants are aligned with the equator, and likewise the major moons of these planets are also orbiting on the equatorial plane.
1: Oh, I see. So the bulge of the planet puts a little more mass at the equator, and more mass means more gravity, so they're attracted to the equator.
17: Exactly. Ultimately, that's what it is.
1: Dr. Dunberry, thank you so much for your time.
17: Oh, you're very welcome.
1: Dr. Matthew Dunberry is an astronomer at the University of Alberta in Edmonton. And that's it for our Quirks and Quarks listener question show. 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Quirks and Quarks is produced by Rosie Fernandez, Amanda Buckowitz, Livia Dyring, and Dan Falk. Our acting senior producer is Sonia Biting. I'm Bob McDonald. Thanks for listening.
18: Six states hold primary elections Tuesday, and after redistricting in Alabama, some voters are casting ballots for a second time. That's coming up on the next Morning Edition from NPR News.
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0: He was just 27 and virtually unknown in America when he was named the first music director of the Ravinia Festival. He was Seiji Ozawa, a floppy-haired Japanese protege of Herbert von Karajan and Leonard Bernstein. In his debut in 1963, Ozawa won over the orchestra, audience, and critics with his exuberance and dedication. He was on the cusp of a major career. On this week's Chicago Symphony Orchestra program, we'll remember Seiji Ozawa, who died in February 2024 at the age of 88. We'll bring you several of his recordings with the CSO, including this one, Borodin's Polovetsian Dances. Ozawa was especially skilled at big, complicated works that many others found unwieldy. They include Bartok's brilliant Concerto for Orchestra. And we'll hear works by Beethoven and Schoenberg. That's all just ahead on this week's CSO program. I'm Lisa Simeone.
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0: Seiji Ozawa was a pioneer. Before Yo-Yo Ma, Yuja Wang, or Lang Lang conquered classical concert stages, Ozawa was on the vanguard of East Asian performers who flourished in the West. After training in Japan, he emigrated to Europe and entered competitions, taking first prize at the Besançon Conducting Competition in 1959. He caught the attention of leading maestros, who took him under their wings, including Karajan, Bernstein, and Pierre Monteux. Ozawa also had a special X factor. He had boundless energy, wit, and charm, and sported a Beatles-style haircut. After an early stint as assistant conductor at the New York Philharmonic, he won posts with the Toronto, San Francisco, and Boston Symphony Orchestras, the latter spanning 29 years. But his first true directorship came at the CSO's summer home of Ravinia. Ozawa's affiliation with the festival began in 1963 as a last-minute replacement for French conductor Georges Prêtre. The reviews were full of praise, calling him a natural conductor with a phenomenal technique and a detailed knowledge of the scores. Ozawa spent six more summers at Ravinia, years that proved vital to his artistic growth and also that of the festival. During this period, he recorded a number of substantial works with the CSO, including this one. Recorded in 1968 for RCA, this is Beethoven's Symphony No. 5 in C minor. Seiji Ozawa leads the Chicago Symphony Orchestra.

The Symphony No. 5 in C minor by Beethoven. Seiji Ozawa led the Chicago Symphony Orchestra in a 1968 recording made in Orchestra Hall. Coming up, how Ozawa visited a South Side blues joint with pianist Peter Serkin along for the ride. And we'll hear one of their seminal recordings together. Later, Bartok's Concerto for Orchestra. Stay with us.

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1: You're listening to the Chicago Symphony Orchestra program. I'm Lisa Simeone. We're remembering the late Seiji Ozawa this week with several recordings he made with the CSO during the late 60s. Ozawa was known in those days as a Japanese whiz kid, delivering high-octane readings of big, complicated works, often conducted from memory. We'll hear two of these later on the program. But he also had a way with colorful curtain raisers, including this next piece, the Polovetsian Dances from Alexander Borodin's opera Prince Igor. This is from a 1969 Angel Records release. Seiji Ozawa leads the Chicago Symphony Orchestra.

The Polovetsian Dances from Borodin's Prince Igor. Seiji Ozawa led the Chicago Symphony Orchestra. In his limited free time in Chicago, the young Ozawa loved to drive his white Mustang convertible around town. He'd stop in the Old Town neighborhood to hear folk and jazz concerts. He'd go to the South Side to visit blues clubs. Ozawa told the story of how, on one such outing, he was joined by the gifted young pianist Peter Serkin. But the trip didn't exactly go according to plan. Serkin was still a teenager at the time and was denied entry into the club. The two agreed that Ozawa would go inside to listen anyway, while Serkin remained on the sidewalk with his ear to the window, trying his best to hear the performances. Far from being put off by the experience, Serkin returned with Ozawa another time, again standing outside with his ear to the window. In 1967, Serkin and Ozawa joined forces for a recording of Arnold Schoenberg's Piano Concerto. Serkin became one of the great champions of this work, which is known to be one of Schoenberg's most approachable 12-tone scores. You may hear echoes of a lilting Viennese waltz in the first movement and traces of Brahms elsewhere. From a 1967 RCA release, Seiji Ozawa conducts pianist Peter Serkin and the Chicago Symphony Orchestra in the Piano Concerto by Schoenberg.

0: The Piano Concerto by Arnold Schoenberg. Peter Serkin was the soloist in a 1967 recording with the Chicago Symphony Orchestra, led by Seiji Ozawa. Still to come, Chicago musicians used to call Ozawa Seiji-san. We'll hear why as our salute to the late conductor continues right after this.
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0: This is the Chicago Symphony Orchestra program. I'm Lisa Simeone. When Seiji Ozawa led the CSO in Bartok's Concerto for Orchestra in 1969, he was entering well-traveled territory for the ensemble. The orchestra had recorded it in the previous decade, a now legendary account with Fritz Reiner. But the Ozawa relationship was going strong, and his recording sessions had a particular electricity. Ozawa wanted to avoid heavily spliced and edited recordings, which he felt lacked the atmosphere of an actual concert. A critic for the Chicago American who attended one recording session said that Ozawa was, quote, quick to compliment players on passages well played and was a supreme diplomat when asking for corrections. Ozawa stepped down from the Ravinia directorship in 1969, but returned to Chicago as a guest conductor in the decades that followed. This was recorded in Medina Temple for Angel Records. Seiji Ozawa leads the Chicago Symphony Orchestra in the Concerto for Orchestra by Bartok.

The Concerto for Orchestra by Bartók, a 1969 performance by the Chicago Symphony Orchestra, led by Seiji Ozawa. And that's all for this week. 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This broadcast was produced by Brian Wise with assistance from Jiwon Sun, Frank Villela, Logan Goulart, and Philip Husher. Our series engineer is Charlie Post. Vanessa Moss is the executive producer. I'm Lisa Simeone.

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0: George Friedrich Handel's Keyboard Suite No. 8. That was pianist Lisa Smirnova on Music Through the Night. I'm Jalene Kahn. How you doing tonight? I hope you're doing well and enjoying the performances. Coming up, we're going to hear a symphony by Rachmaninoff, and it's kind of a miracle that this symphony even exists. The story of how it came to be, coming up in about 5 minutes.
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0: When Sergei Rachmaninoff wrote his first symphony, it had a bit of a disastrous premiere, and that really made him weary of the symphony. He eventually wrote a second, which did well, but it would be a full 30 years in between his first and third symphony. We just heard that third symphony performed by the Philadelphia Orchestra with conductor Yannick Nezet-Séguin.
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0: clarinetist David Schifrin has some advice for anyone starting out with a career in music. But really, this advice is good for anybody. To have a successful career, he says you have to be a bit of a salesperson and sell yourself. Let people know what you're interested in and that you're available, because they don't know unless you tell them. And it's important to be prepared when opportunity comes along. And maybe most importantly, be a good colleague. Be nice. David Schifrin is known for his talent, yes, but he's also known for his charming and generous character. We just heard Schifrin and the Chamber Music Society of Lincoln Center play Introduction, Theme, and Variations by Carl Maria von Weber.
1: Here's your Yellowstone Public Radio forecast for the southern portions of Montana, including Bozeman, Billings, and Miles City. I'm meteorologist Phil Jensko. Mostly clear skies throughout the early morning hours with smoke in the area. Lows make it down to the low to mid-50s in the west, including Bozeman and Livingston. Low 60s in the east, including Billings and Miles City. Sunny on Tuesday with patchy smoke in the region. Highs head to the upper 80s to low 90s in most areas. And then Tuesday night, some cloudiness works its way into the region. More patchy smoke. Lows fall back down to the 50s in the west, low 60s in the east. I'm meteorologist Phil Jensko for Yellowstone Public Radio.

0: German composer Max Bruch is known for his romantic style violin music. His first violin concerto was so popular, and the second kind of sat in its shadow, but as we heard, is still pretty dreamy. Violin Concerto No. 2 by Max Bruch. We heard the Israel Philharmonic Orchestra with violinist Itzhak Perlman and conductor Zubin Mehta on Music Through the Night. I'm Jalene Kahn. It is so great to enjoy these performances with you. Thanks so much for being here.
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0: the Academy Chamber Ensemble with Felix Mendelssohn's Octet on Music Through the Night. I'm Jalene Kahn. Thanks a lot for being here tonight.
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0: Andrew Davis conducted the BBC Symphony Orchestra with music by Frederick Delius called In a Summer Garden. Hopefully your garden is doing well, full of bright colors and an abundance of produce. There's really nothing better than walking into the office and finding tomatoes and zucchinis and cucumbers on the counter for the taking because the garden is in full bloom.
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0: Alan Hovhaness had a desire for his music to be healing, and hopefully that did the trick if you needed it. Symphony No. 31 by Hovhaness. Gerard Schwartz conducted the Northwest Sinfonia. I'm Jalene Kahn. Thanks for listening with me tonight. It's really great to have you here.
1: Here's your Yellowstone Public Radio forecast for the southern portions of Montana, including Bozeman, Billings, and Miles City. I'm meteorologist Phil Jensko. Sunny for today, patchy smoke. Highs will make it into the upper 80s to low 90s across the region. Tonight, some cloudiness could work its way into the area. More patchy smoke. Lows fall into the mid-50s in the west, including Bozeman and Livingston. Low 60s in the east, including Billings and Miles City. And then Wednesday, some sunshine and dry in the west. Cloudiness and maybe a few afternoon showers and storms in the east, including Miles City. And highs climb to the mid-80s in most areas. I'm meteorologist Phil Jensko for Yellowstone Public Radio.
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0: Jennifer Higdon's Oboe Concerto, performed by oboist James Button and the Nashville Symphony Orchestra with conductor Giancarlo Guerrero on Music Through the Night.
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0: a collection of waltzes called Prague Waltzes by Antonín Dvořák. Yvonne Fischer conducted the Budapest Festival Orchestra. Hope you're doing well and enjoying the music. It's always great to listen with you. I'm Jalene Kahn. Thanks for being here.
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0: I Palpiti by Niccolo Paganini. We heard violinist Laurent Corsica with the Paris Chamber Orchestra conducted by Jean-Jacques Cantereau. Coming up in just a minute, you'll hear a piece of music that will introduce you to one of William Grant Still's friends.
1: Here's your Yellowstone Public Radio forecast for the northern portions of Montana, including Great Falls, Havre, and Helenum. I'm meteorologist Phil Jensko. Partly to mostly sunny for today, smoke in the area. Highs will make it into the mid to upper 80s in most areas, maybe a couple of 90s. Tonight, partly cloudy, more patchy smoke, maybe a few showers working their way into parts of the north, including Havre. Lows fall into the low to mid 50s across the region. And then Wednesday, partly to mostly sunny, shower chances continue in Havre with a few storms possible. Chances build further south and east across the region, and highs climb into the upper 70s to near 80 in most areas. I'm Phil Jensko for Yellowstone Public Radio.

0: Concerto for Two Orchestras, No. 2 by George Friedrich Handel. Jean Lemann conducted Tafelmusik.
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0: German composer Otto Nicolai, inspired by Shakespeare for his The Merry Wives of Windsor. We heard the overture performed by the Halle Orchestra under conductor John Barbirolli. It's always great to listen to these performances with you. I'm Jalene Kahn. Thanks for being here.
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0: Good morning. Wisconsin votes today with a self-described Democratic socialist on the primary ballot for governor. Is a progressive or a moderate more likely to beat a Republican in a swing state? It's Morning Edition from NPR News. Alabama also has a primary today. It's the second of the year. I'm Leila Faldin.
1: And I'm A. Martinez. The state changed its election map after the Supreme Court allowed for more partisan gerrymandering. The redo is confusing voters. And 40 years after Paul Simon's Graceland, Howe was inspired by a bootleg cassette of South African music. I think his hit, though, was one letter too long. Should have been, "You Can Call Me A." It's Tuesday, August 11th. On this day in 1929, Babe Ruth became the first major league player to hit 500 home runs. News is next.
2: Live from NPR News in New York City, I'm Dwahli Saikautau. President Trump says Iran should pay the U.S. reparations for five decades of pain and suffering, including, quote, all of the people that they have killed and gravely wounded with their roadside bombs and many conflicts. His threat comes after Iran demanded the U.S. end its blockade of Iranian imports, lift sanctions, release frozen assets held by the Islamic Republic, and compensate for war damage, in Pierce Franco Ordonez reports.
3: It was just a week ago that Trump was touting great progress, as he has before, and even boasted that he would soon be announcing an agreement to reopen the Strait of Hormuz. That's obviously not happening now. Instead, he's signaling a change in tactics, saying he's going to be low-key negotiations, calling it a chess match, and saying he's going to focus on economic pressure and also getting into this public spat about compensation. It all just does not project a terrible amount of confidence that a deal is around the corner.
2: NPR's Franco Ordonez reporting. Some voters in Alabama will be casting ballots today for a second time in a congressional primary. NPR's Debbie Elliott reports the special election comes after the Supreme Court removed race as a consideration for drawing districts, but allowed for gerrymandering.
4: The map approved by the Republican-controlled legislature creates a more difficult path to re-election for the two black Democrats in Alabama's congressional delegation. Voter Willie Dixon of Lounsboro is in a new district now and says it's confusing.
5: Create enough chaos, people will give up and go home.
4: Six Republicans are vying to challenge Democrat Shamari Figures. State Representative Rhett Marks has President Trump's endorsement.
6: We have a chance to flip a Democrat seat back to the Republicans.
4: He says the stakes are high with control of Congress in the balance. Debbie Elliott, NPR News.
2: It's already been a record year for cyclosporiasis outbreaks. Now, the Centers for Disease Control and Prevention warns jalapenos grown in Mexico are sickening more than 300 people in 27 states with salmonella. NPR's Yuki Noguchi reports.
7: Foodborne outbreaks are often underreported and challenging for state health departments to manage. But Dr. Ann Zink, former chief medical officer for the state of Alaska, says cuts to federal funding of key health agencies hurt operations this year.
8: Epidemiologists and team reach out to CDC regularly to understand what they're seeing in a larger context nationally, which is really important. And when those personnel are gone, the positions are unfilled, it really slows not only the reporting, but the disease investigation.
7: The number of cyclosporiasis cases reported by Missouri shot up to nearly 1,600 recently. Michigan, the epicenter, has over 12,000 cases. Yuki Noguchi, NPR News.
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9: This is Yellowstone Public Radio. I'm Carl Lingle. Good morning. The acrid wildfire smoke blanketing western Montana is making everyone feel lousy, and health officials say we should take steps to reduce our exposure. Montana Public Radio's Edward O'Brien reports.
10: Feeling especially tired, irritable, unfocused, physically ill, and even depressed these days? You're not the only one. Heavy wildfire smoke from Oregon and Washington is making air quality across the state unhealthy, which comes with health impacts. Missoula public health officials Monday said that when air quality is rated as unhealthy or worse, everyone should reduce or avoid long or intense outdoor activity. For those who don't have a choice and must be outside under these circumstances, a cloth mask or bandana won't cut it. They're unable to filter out the tiny particles that make us sick. Health officials recommend wearing N95 or KN95 masks. They're specifically designed to capture 95% of those tiny particles. Weather forecasters say there's a chance western Montana may get some temporary relief from the dense smoke by midweek. Reporting from Missoula, I'm Edward O'Brien.
9: It's been more than a month since Montana rolled out new Medicaid work requirements, and budget experts say they don't know much about how it's going so far. Laura Hatch with Big Sky Connection has this story.
11: On July 1st, Montana started requiring Medicaid enrollees to work 80 hours a month, attend school or training, or qualify for an exemption. Heather O'Loughlin is with the Montana Budget and Policy Center, a nonpartisan, nonprofit group focused on how policies can help low and moderate income earners in the state. She says Montana's health department hasn't released updated information.
12: The state has not yet reported publicly how many individuals have received notification, how many have been determined in compliance or exempt through ex parte data, or how many Montanans they believe to be out of compliance.
11: Ex parte data refers to information the health department already has from case files and other resources to determine eligibility. Medicaid's community engagement requirements, more commonly called work requirements, were part of the Republicans' H.R. 1 budget bill passed in July 2025. The health department says the changes will help enrollees rely less on the government and increase personal responsibility. Montana is the second state to start the requirements early. Nebraska began enforcing them on May 1st. I'm Laura Hatch, reporting.
9: For Yellowstone Public Radio News, I'm Carl Lengel.
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1: Here's your Yellowstone Public Radio forecast for Montana and the surrounding areas. I'm meteorologist Michael Caro. Still looking to stay dry across much of the region for today yet. Only exception will be far eastern portions of Montana and areas closer to the border with the Dakotas, where we could see some isolated showers and storms pop up by late this afternoon. Otherwise expecting hazy, smoky sunshine, with those high temperatures climbing up into the middle 80s for Havre and Great Falls, closer to the upper 80s for high temperatures down to near Helena, and we'll see some upper 80s over to near Jordan as well, but it's lower to middle 90s for high temperatures in areas like Livingston as well as Billings and over to near Miles City. For tonight, any isolated showers and storms wrapping up early on this evening for extreme eastern portions of Montana. Could also have a few isolated to widely scattered thunderstorms closer to the Canadian border up to near Cutbank as well as Havre. I'm meteorologist Michael Caro for Yellowstone Public Radio.
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0: Hola, I am composer Elvio Barilari, your host for Fiesta. 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
1: Here's your Yellowstone Public Radio forecast for the northern portions of Montana, including Great Falls, Hever, and Helinum. I'm meteorologist Phil Jensko. Partly to mostly sunny for today, smoke in the area. Highs will make it into the mid to upper 80s in most areas, maybe a couple of 90s. Tonight, partly cloudy, more patchy smoke, maybe a few showers working their way into parts of the north, including Hever. Lows fall into the low to mid 50s across the region. And then Wednesday, partly to mostly sunny, shower chances continue in Hever with a few storms possible. Chances build further south and east across the region, and highs climb into the upper 70s to near 80 in most areas. I'm Phil Jensko for Yellowstone Public Radio.

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1: Here's your Yellowstone Public Radio forecast for Montana and the surrounding areas. I'm meteorologist Michael Caro. Still looking to stay dry across much of the region for today yet. Only exception will be far eastern portions of Montana and areas closer to the border with the Dakotas, where we could see some isolated showers and storms pop up by late this afternoon. Otherwise expecting hazy, smoky sunshine, with those high temperatures climbing up into the middle 80s for Havre and Great Falls, closer to the upper 80s for high temperatures down to near Helena, and we'll see some upper 80s over to near Jordan as well, but it's lower to middle 90s for high temperatures in areas like Livingston as well as Billings and over to near Miles City. For tonight, any isolated showers and storms wrapping up early on this evening for extreme eastern portions of Montana. Could also have a few isolated to widely scattered thunderstorms closer to the Canadian border up to near Cutbank as well as Havre. I'm meteorologist Michael Caro for Yellowstone Public Radio.
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1: Here's your Yellowstone Public Radio forecast for Montana and the surrounding areas. I'm meteorologist Michael Caro. Still looking to stay dry across much of the region for today yet. Only exception will be far eastern portions of Montana and areas closer to the border with the Dakotas, where we could see some isolated showers and storms pop up by late this afternoon. Otherwise expecting hazy, smoky sunshine, with those high temperatures climbing up into the middle 80s for Havre and Great Falls, closer to the upper 80s for high temperatures down to near Helena, and we'll see some upper 80s over to near Jordan as well, but it's lower to middle 90s for high temperatures in areas like Livingston as well as Billings and over to near Miles City. For tonight, any isolated showers and storms wrapping up early on this evening for extreme eastern portions of Montana. Could also have a few isolated to widely scattered thunderstorms closer to the Canadian border up to near Cutbank as well as Havre. I'm meteorologist Michael Caro for Yellowstone Public Radio.
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7: This is Morning Edition from NPR News. I'm Leila Faldin.
8: And I'm A. Martinez. The 1986 album Graceland is considered Paul Simon's signature album. It introduced South African music to a global audience, and it revitalized Simon's stagnant career.
9: A man walks down the street, he says, why am I soft in the middle now? Why am I soft in the middle? The rest of my life is so hard.
8: The new book explores how the album was made and its cultural impact. It's called Days of Miracle and Wonder, Paul Simon and the Trials and Triumphs of Graceland. Writer Ashley Kahn says the album came just at the right time for Paul Simon, who in the mid-1980s was struggling artistically and commercially.
10: Paul was coming off of a less than stellar performance by the album called Hearts and Bones. It had not been a huge commercial hit. It was critically welcomed, but it wasn't exactly the album that he wanted.
9: Love like lightning shaking. Hearts and bones.
8: Seems like Paul Simon definitely was in a stage in his life and in his career where a change was probably needed.
10: Absolutely.

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1: Here's a look at your Yellowstone Public Radio forecast for the northern portions of Montana, including Great Falls, Havre, and Helena. I'm meteorologist Michael Caro. For today, we'll see hazy, smoky sunshine once again, those high temperatures climbing up into the middle 80s from Havre over to near Glasgow, as well as Great Falls. We'll be closer to the upper 80s for high temperatures for Helena and over to near Jordan. Then for tonight, can't rule out a slight chance for some isolated to widely scattered thunderstorms, especially from Havre and points off to the north, otherwise staying dry for much of the remainder of northern Montana tonight. Low temperatures in the low 50s for Great Falls, mid-50s for Helena. I'm meteorologist Michael Caro for Yellowstone Public Radio.
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0: Your Yellowstone Public Radio forecast for Montana and the surrounding areas. I'm meteorologist Michael Caro. Still looking to stay dry across much of the region for today yet. Only exception will be far eastern portions of Montana and areas closer to the border with the Dakotas, where we could see some isolated showers and storms pop up by late this afternoon. Otherwise expecting hazy, smoky sunshine, with those high temperatures climbing up into the middle 80s for Havre and Great Falls, closer to the upper 80s for high temperatures down to near Helena, and we'll see some upper 80s over to near Jordan as well, but it's lower to middle 90s for high temperatures in areas like Livingston as well as Billings and over to near Miles City. For tonight, any isolated showers and storms wrapping up early on this evening for extreme eastern portions of Montana. Could also have a few isolated to widely scattered thunderstorms closer to the Canadian border up to near Cutbank as well as Havre. I'm meteorologist Michael Caro for Yellowstone Public Radio.
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3: On the next Fresh Air, filmmaker Destin Daniel Cretton. His new film, Spider-Man, Brand New Day, just had the biggest opening weekend in movie history. 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
5: It's Morning Edition from NPR News. I'm Leila Fadel.
6: And I'm A. Martinez. It's been a bad summer for foodborne illnesses. The cyclosporiasis outbreak began in May. Tens of thousands of people got sick with diarrhea, mostly from iceberg lettuce processed by Taylor Farms. Two people died. Now, the Centers for Disease Control and Prevention says it traced 345 salmonella infections to jalapenos from Mexico. Now, that prompted Taylor Farms to recall its jalapeno products. NPR's Yuki Noguchi reports on what makes this season of sickness especially tricky.
7: Pathogens can spread easily in heat, especially when commingled in large processing and distribution operations. The huge ongoing cyclosporiasis outbreak was traced to a single large producer who had supplied lettuce from Mexico to chain restaurants and stores across the U.S. Similarly, salmonella-tainted jalapenos traveled to 27 states through Coast Citrus distributors. But Dr. Ann Zink says this year's foodborne outbreaks are also worse because states have fewer tools to fight them. Zink is an emergency physician and former chief medical officer for the state of Alaska. She says the CDC and Food and Drug Administration fund state and local food safety programs. The Trump administration cuts are now hampering those efforts.
8: A state like Alaska doesn't have the ability to do a large outbreak investigation like this across multiple states without the partnership with CDC.
7: Staff that support states were also slashed.
8: Epidemiologists and team reach out to CDC regularly to understand what they're seeing in a larger context nationally, which is really important. And when those personnel are gone, the positions are unfilled, it really slows not only the reporting, but the disease investigation.
7: That, she says, has left the public with many questions. Yuki Noguchi, NPR News.
5: Millions of people in the U.S. have no access to local maternity care. The March of Dimes has a report today on these

0: This is NPR News.
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2: Nobody knows where the Lazy Susan, the revolving serving tray that delivers food and condiments to your fingertips, was invented. Adding to the mystery, the identity of the slothful Susan for which it was named has also been lost. Greetings and welcome to Christy the Wordsmith. For decades, word watchers have been chasing the etymology of Lazy Susan. The few clues out there only contribute to speculation and conjecture. My go-to source, the Oxford English Dictionary, offers no etymological information on the name Lazy Susan, alas. It has, however, traced an early example of the term in print to a 1917 Vanity Fair magazine advertisement that offered revolving servers or Lazy Susans for sale. British word watcher Michael Quinion, host of the website worldwidewords.org, found an even earlier citation. On September 25, 1912, the Christian Science Monitor printed an article about a hostess who gave a dinner party without the assistance of servants. Instead, she relied on the help of a revolving disc, a modern contraption called the, quote, Lazy Susan, the characteristic feature of the self-serving dinner table. So here we have some evidence that the revolving tray was new in early 20th century America. Its inventor is unsung. Next time, we'll consider some ideas on the origin of the name Lazy Susan. I'm Christy the Wordsmith.
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4: 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They pushed the tuna back into deeper water. It's Morning Edition.
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0: It's Morning Edition from NPR News. I'm Leila Fadel.
6: And I'm A. Martinez. Hunter Biden says his father's cancer appears to be worsening. He told the BBC that prostate cancer is causing former President Joe Biden a lot of pain in his bones and has spread, quote, elsewhere. To help us understand this, we've called Dr. Otis Brawley. He's a prostate cancer expert at the Kimmel Cancer Center at Johns Hopkins University. Doctor, so we knew that Joe Biden's prostate cancer spread to his bones when he revealed his diagnosis last year. But when you hear a comment like Hunter Biden, what he said, what does it tell you about the severity of his disease?
7: Yeah. Thank you for having me. Prostate cancer starts in the prostate and then spreads to organs in the pelvis, and then it can go on the bone. We frequently will treat it with hormones to try to deprive it of androgen, and then the tumor will shrink for a time. And then there's a point in time when the tumor starts growing despite that treatment. We have to go on to other treatments. And so I cannot speculate on the president's prognosis. I certainly wish him well. But I can tell you that there's still a number of different treatments that are available. And patients like this can do quite well.
6: So if it gets to the bones, it's not necessarily the worst news possible.
7: That's right. That's right. Indeed, of my patients who are in their 70s and 80s, perhaps the majority who have metastatic disease to bone ultimately die of cardiovascular disease or something unrelated to their prostate cancer.
6: Okay. So what does pain management then look like day to day for a patient like Joe Biden's at 83?
7: It can vary. If there's pain just in one or two sites, it can be radiation focally localized to those areas to try to sterilize the bone of the tumor. And the pain is actually caused because the tumor interrupts the bony architecture and causes a fracture. It's just like a fracture that you or I might have from trauma, and that's the pain that the person has. If we can sterilize the tumor from that site, you can actually promote bone healing. Sometimes our surgeons will actually put a bone cement into the crack to actually stop the crack from moving. If those things don't work, we have to resort to oral medications like non-steroidals, or we can actually start ramping things up even to opioids. There are also some radiopharmaceuticals. These are radioactive drugs that we can inject to actually kill off the cancer and again promote healing.
6: Joe Biden is still making public appearances and plans to release a memoir after the election. Doctor, is that a typical level of activity for someone with this diagnosis?
7: You know, there is no typical level. Okay. I've had patients like the president who've had this for 25 years. Certainly that's an outlier, but many people are very functional for 5 or 6 years. You know, so the life expectancy of your typical 83-year-old without prostate cancer is 6 years, and many of our prostate cancer patients surpass that even.
6: Okay, that's Dr. Otis Brawley. He's an oncologist and the Bloomberg Distinguished Professor at Johns Hopkins University's Kimmel Cancer Center. Doctor, thank you.
7: Thank you.
6: It's Morning Edition from NPR News. I'm E. Martinez.
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0: Cellist Dorothy Lawson, a founding member of the genre-bending string quartet Ethel, made that arrangement of Song for a Friend by legendary bassist Ron Carter. Lawson was one of four cellos in his jazz combo, the Ron Carter Nonet, and the original version of the tune we just heard was written for that cello quartet. Dorothy Lawson and the rest of her band, Ethel, played that arrangement at a Carnegie Hall party in March of 2025, celebrating Ron Carter's 85th birthday. The rendition we just heard was from last fall's annual The Village Trip Festival, from a performance at St. John's in the Village in New York City. In a moment, in your dreams, Goat Boy. 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
3: Our celebration of the Bernstein Centenary concludes with our next Philharmonic broadcast. 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
0: It always makes me smile to watch a cat or a dog fall into a deep sleep. The first thing they do, often, is start running. Paws twitching, breath coming in those cute little snortles. I wonder what they dream about. You think cats have flying dreams? Do old dogs dream they're back in obedience school and it's final exam time? Okay, so we'll never know. But it is nice to imagine their dreams are rewarding places, where the couches are yours for the shredding and the land flows with liver and cream, where the mailmen are slow and you never run out of expensive shoes to chew on. Paradise for critters. Maybe it's a place where an obnoxious, homely fawn can eat grapes under the shade trees with gorgeous nymphs who'd otherwise run from him in horror. A hard afternoon of chasing and scaring those gals gives way to a delirious dream wherein they finally stop running. Claude Debussy's Prelude to the Afternoon of a Fawn.

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We just heard Choros number 2, a very whimsical piece by Brazilian composer Heitor Villa-Lobos. The piece was written for flute and clarinet. You don't listen too often, just a duet for flute and clarinet. The performers were Elizabeth Plunk on flute and Ovanir Boasi on clarinet. This is Fiesta. I am composer Elbio Barilari. And today we are dedicating the program to the chamber music of Heitor Villa-Lobos. As you may know, Villa-Lobos is very famous for his orchestral music, piano music. I'm sure you know his Bajanas Brasileiras number 4 for the soprano and the eight cellos. But he was also a very prolific composer. He composed over 1,000 pieces, really, over 1,000 pieces. And he composed a good deal of excellent chamber music. The first one was just a little bit of that, a little example, a little taste of what he can do, and that was just with two instruments. Villa-Lobos was born in Rio de Janeiro in 1887, but by 1910, 1912, he was already a very accomplished composer. He went to study in France, and he was influenced by Grieg in the one hand and by the French impressionistic composers in the other hand. And all of that transpires in this Sonata Fantasy number 1 for violin and piano called Desesperance, the Desperado Sonata, that he composed in 1912. A very young Villa-Lobos with an amazing gift for melody

As I said, Villa-Lobos was born in 1887. This piece was composed in 1912, a very young composer, and very mature, very gifted, beautiful melodies, in a very interesting treatment, very French at the time, for the violin and the piano. The performers were Emmanuel Baldini, violin, and Pablo Rossi on piano. Our next piece, to show some contrast, was composed much later in Villa-Lobos' life, in the 50s, and it's a choro number 4 for 3 French horns and trombone. I don't think it's every day that we listen to a piece for 3 horns and trombone, but Villa-Lobos wrote one, and a very beautiful one, very early. It sounds a little like jazz, but he did that way before Gil Evans or all the cool jazz composers from the 50s or early 60s. Let's listen to this kind of amazing, astonishing feat, the Choros number 4 for 3 horns and trombone by Brazilian composer Heitor Villa-Lobos.

Ozias Aranches, horn, Samuel Hampson, horn, and Darin Coleman Milling on bass trombone. An amazing and fun piece. This is Fiesta. I am composer Elvio Barilari. Today we are trying to present the many faces, the many sides of Heitor Villa-Lobos as a chamber composer. We heard a very early sonata for violin and piano with some impressionistic, post-romantic French flavor. Then this audacious piece for three horns and trombone. And in the second half, we are going to go in a completely different direction, presenting his monumental piano trio number one in C minor, and also his beautiful and poetic, very famous Settimino, Chorus number 7, for a mixed ensemble. To stream free episodes of Fiesta, please go to our website, wfmt.com/fiesta, and also don't forget to like us on Facebook. Esto es Fiesta, volvemos en unos instantes. Bienvenidos nuevamente a Fiesta. I am composer Elvio Barilari. Today we are dedicating the show to the music of Brazilian composer Heitor Villa-Lobos. And I said we are going to present a longer piece now. His beautiful and super romantic, romantic in a Brazilian way, piano trio number 1 in C minor. The recording was made by the Villa-Lobos Trio.

We just heard Villalobos Piano Trio No. 1 in C minor, an early piece from 1911, already showing the exceptional gift of the young Heitor Villalobos. The recording we just heard was made by the Villalobos Trio. Our next and last piece is probably my favorite piece by Heitor Villalobos, I mean chamber piece by Heitor Villalobos, the Settimino, because it's for seven instruments, Choros No. 7. This piece is for a mixed ensemble of winds, violin, and cello. It's very beautiful. It was composed in 1924. He was already developing his own Brazilian language and with a huge influence of Brazilian popular music on it. It's one of the best chamber pieces from the 20th century, in my opinion.

0: That's great music, great 20th century music, but great music overall, one of the greatest chamber pieces of the last 100 years. The Choros No. 7, Settimino, seven instruments for winds, violin, and cello, by Brazilian genius Heitor Villa-Lobos. Members of the São Paulo Symphony Orchestra recorded this piece and enjoyed it very much. This puts an end to our visit to some of the enormous amount of chamber pieces that Heitor Villa-Lobos composed during his prolific life. If you enjoy this program, please go to our website, wfmt.com/fiesta, and also don't forget to like us on Facebook. Muchas gracias to our producer, Daniel Goldberg. Muchas, pero muchas gracias to our main sponsor, Joey Saxon. Y, por supuesto, muchas gracias para todos ustedes. Estamos en la cadena radial de WFMT.
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2: Our celebration of the Bernstein Centenary concludes with our next Philharmonic broadcast. 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
1: Live from NPR News in Boston, I'm Josie Guarino. The U.S. military says its forces fired on a commercial ship in the Gulf of Oman after it tried to break a U.S. naval blockade on Iranian ports. U.S. Central Command says a military helicopter disabled the Panama-flagged vessel by shooting missiles into its steering gear after the crew ignored multiple warnings. No casualties have been reported. The U.S. Navy currently has more than 15 warships patrolling the region. A court in Syria sentenced former Syrian President Bashar al-Assad to death for committing crimes against humanity during the country's nearly 14-year civil war. The former leader wasn't in court, having fled to Russia with his family 2 years ago. This is the first verdict since the ousted dictator fled to Russia. Eight other people were sentenced yesterday, including al-Assad's brother, who led an elite army unit instrumental in attacking and killing opponents of the regime. Vietnam is officially heading into space. The Vietnamese aerospace company VinSpace just teamed up with SpaceX to launch its very first satellites in 2027. They will hitch a ride on SpaceX rideshare rocket to test new tech in orbit. It's a massive milestone for VinSpace's parent company, VinGroup, which is rapidly expanding from electronic vehicles to high-tech spaces and AI. This is Here and Now.
2: Here's a look at your Yellowstone Public Radio forecast for the southern portions of Montana, including Bozeman, Billings, and Miles City. I'm meteorologist Michael Caro. A very slight chance for some isolated thunderstorms developing across extreme southeastern portions of Montana, areas over closer to Baker and areas to the east of Broadus, otherwise staying dry for much of the remainder of southern portions of Montana this afternoon. High temperatures by this afternoon, looking to reach up into the lower 90s for Livingston, Billings looking at a high around 94 degrees, and lower 90s for Miles City and Broadus. For tonight, any isolated storms ending early for far southeast Montana. I'm meteorologist Michael Caro for Yellowstone Public Radio.

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renowned for her blending of Brazilian roots with virtuosic jazz, classical, and improvisational skills. She has released over 30 albums and has won multiple Grammy and Latin Grammy awards. Brazilian jazz pianist, singer, composer, and arranger Eliane Elias, from her latest and new 2026 Candid Records release titled A Vivo, recorded live in San Francisco at the San Francisco Jazz Central's Minor Auditorium on October 21st of 1923. And we just heard one of the tracks from the recording, her rendition of Ari Barroso's Brasil, Aguarela do Brasil, along with Eliane Elias featured on piano. We had Mark Johnson on bass, Leonardo Pellegrino on guitar, and Rafael Barata on drums. Hello and welcome to another edition of Latin Jazz Perspective with yours truly, Tony Vasquez, as your host, and my one-hour radio show featuring the very best in both contemporary and classic Latin jazz music. Coming up next, we have world-renowned Grammy Award-winning arranger, composer, bandleader, and trombonist Conrad Herwig, continuing on with his acclaimed Latin side, recontextualizing music from some of the legends of Latin jazz. This time it's with pianist legend Chick Corea. And this is from his latest 2026 High Note Records release called The Latin Side of Chick Corea. Here's a Latin jazz rendition of Chick Corea's Guajira. Along with Conrad Herwig on trombone, we have Latin side all-star members Craig Handy on saxophone, Alex Norris on trumpet, Bill O'Connell on piano, Ruben Rodriguez on bass, Robbie Amin on drums, and Mauricio Herrera on congas.

Music from Grammy Award-winning Afro-Cuban reed man Paquito de Rivera and the Madrid Big Band, along with pianist Pepe Rivero and friends, from his 2011 Grammy-nominated recording called Class, Continental Latin Jazz Volume 2, recorded live at the Barcelona Teatre Paral·lel in 2011, and it featured on bandoneon Ariel Hernandez. And coming up next, we have Puerto Rican Bronx-born trumpeter and bandleader Charlie Sepulveda from his recent return with his 2026 release called Un Poco Más, where his trumpet leads the way, including our next featured track titled 30%. Featuring Charlie Sepulveda on trumpet, Emmanuel Rivera on trombone, Jean-Luc Trabeau on vibes, Jorge Laboy on electric guitar, Gabby Rodriguez

Music from percussionist Geraldo Rosales leading his Afro-Cuban jazz quintet from his 2011 Challenge Records release called Chano Pozo Music, playing tribute to the legendary Cuban conguero Chano Pozo, who in the 1940s collaborated with jazz trumpet icon Dizzy Gillespie and created that new sound called Cubop, the combining of Afro-Cuban rhythms with bebop. And from that, we just listened to the Dizzy Gillespie Chano Pozo classic, Manteca. Along with Geraldo Rosales on percussion, we had Armando Vidal on drums and percussion, Danny Van Kessler on piano, Mick Powey on bass, and Quint Van Dijk on saxophone. Coming up next, we have Israeli-born guitarist and educator Rani Ben-Hur, acclaimed for his golden tone improvisational mastery and fluent blending of straight-ahead jazz, Brazilian, and Latin style. And we are going to listen to a track from his new 2026 release called Abriendo Puertas, in a tune titled Wah, One Blues, Paul Bobby, featuring Rani Ben-Hur on guitar, along with Cuban-based artists Alejandro Falcón on piano, Pedro Pablo Gutierrez on acoustic bass, Rui Lopez Nusa on drums, Octavio Rodriguez Rivera on percussion, and Amir Santa Cruz on tenor sax.

Italian flautist Nicola Stilo and Brazilian guitarist Tortino Horta from their 1999 release called Duets, recorded in Rome, Italy. And from that, we heard a beautiful rendition of John Coltrane's Naima. Coming up next, we have Afro-Cuban, Cuban-born trumpet jazz legend Arturo Sandoval from his 2026 release called Sangu, and from that a track called El Rio Suena. Along with Arturo Sandoval on vocals and trumpet, it features a formidable frontline consisting of Michael Tucker and Bob Shepard on saxophone, Paul Noel on trombone, and a formidable rhythm section consisting of William Braham on guitar, Daniel Feldman on drums, Maximilian Gale on bass, Lisandro Pidre on keyboards, and Samuel Torres on congas.

And it looks as though that is going to have to do it for this edition of Latin Jazz Perspective. I'm Tony Vasquez, your host. From the bottom of my heart, thanking you so much for tuning in. And as always, I look forward to coming back and not only entertaining you with, but also informing you about the rich musical tradition of Latin jazz music.

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player like no other, that's for sure. This is Marion McPartland. This is off of Marion Plays the Benny Carter Songbook. It is the song, Another Time, Another Place.

Dr. Lonnie Smith. Oh yeah. The song Slouchin' from Kickin' the Three, best organ jazz trio, truly. Oh yeah, Chuck Levin's here. Welcome to the Jazz Living Room. It is, it is just great today. BG Adair Trio coming up. David Garfield, Bobby Timmons with one of his great pieces. Katie Thoreau, Shelley Mann. Don't play Shelley too often. Tony and Pete Levin and Al Cohn and Zoot Sims together. Some great adventures. We're going to start off this set with Christina Kohler from the release called Perception. And this features Fema Chupakin on piano with Christina's version of Blame It on My Youth.

Here's your Yellowstone Public Radio forecast for Montana and the surrounding areas. I'm meteorologist Michael Caro. Still much of Montana looking to stay dry for this afternoon. The only exception will come by late this afternoon, where we could have a few isolated thunderstorms popping up in areas closer to the border with the Dakotas by late in the day. Otherwise expecting hazy, smoky sunshine, with those high temperatures climbing up into the middle 80s for Havre and Great Falls, closer to the upper 80s for high temperatures down to near Helena, and we'll see some upper 80s over to near Jordan as well, but it's lower to middle 90s for high temperatures in areas like Livingston as well as Billings and over to near Miles City. For tonight, any isolated showers and storms wrapping up early on this evening for extreme eastern portions of Montana. Could also have a few isolated to widely scattered thunderstorms closer to the Canadian border up to near Cutbank as well as Havre. I'm meteorologist Michael Caro for Yellowstone Public Radio.

It's off of a release called Jazz Outside the Box. That is David Garfield. The song called Rainbow Seeker. Yeah. Chuck Levin's here. Welcome, friends. It is great when we're able to play a piece being performed by the one who wrote it, and we have just that with Bobby Timmons now off of Moanin' Blues with his song, Dat Dare.

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So you got the bass being played on the organ pedals, and you got the bass itself playing the lead. I tell you what, these guys are confusing. It's the Levin brothers, Tony and Pete Levin from the Levin brothers, yeah. And the song called Brookline Boys. Oh, yeah. Shelly Mann ahead of that from Best of Shelly Mann with his version of Doxy. Katie Thoreau did Some Cats Know from Offbeat with Ken Poplowski on tenor. And Bobby Timmons did his great piece, Dat Dare, from Moanin' Blues. I'm Chuck Levins. We're going to wrap up the hour now with Alcone Zoot Sims from Body and Soul. This is the song Blue Hodge.

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1: Here's your Yellowstone Public Radio forecast for Montana and the surrounding areas. I'm meteorologist Ray Miller.
2: Areas of smoky haze likely across much of the region once again tonight, and we'll see some isolated shower and thundershower activity developing over far northern and northeastern Montana. Temperatures falling back into the low to mid-50s in north-central Montana, upper 50s in the northeast, and the low to mid-60s across the southern part of the region. Wednesday, we'll see a blend of clouds and sunshine in the north, with a few areas of smoky haze possible, a little more smoke and haze in the southern part of the state, and some isolated storms developing as we head into the afternoon. Temperatures in the north in the upper 70s and lower 80s, mid to upper 80s across southern Montana. Thursday, we'll see cloudy skies across the region and more widespread shower and thunderstorm activity. Upper 60s for north central Montana, low 70s in the northeast, upper 70s in the south.
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0: Live from NPR News in Washington, I'm Janine Herbst. President Trump's war on Iran and the on-again, off-again threats appear to be stalling. Earlier this week, Trump said he was, quote, low-keying efforts to come to a deal, but Iran says it won't talk to him until the midterm elections in November. NPR's Adil El-Shalchi has more.
1: Trump has said that the U.S. is involved in talks with Iran, but Iran has denied that. But both things could, in fact, be true because the talks are being carried out through intermediaries like Pakistan and Qatar. A Pakistani delegation was in Tehran today, and the Qatari Foreign Ministry said that the talks between Iran and its neighbor Oman that lies across the Strait of Hormuz have reached what it called an advanced stage and said they were at, quote, a critical juncture. Last week, the Iranian Foreign Minister Abbas Araghchi said that until the U.S. makes amends for its attacks, there's no way they're going to go back to negotiations with Washington. But he said that talks with Oman were in their final stages and that Iran's demands were communicated to the U.S. via intermediaries.
0: NPR's Hadil El-Shalchi reporting from Istanbul. Many public health experts are worried that President Trump's call to change childhood vaccinations will unnecessarily confuse and frighten many parents. NPR's Rob Stein has more.
2: President Trump wants to cut the number of vaccinations children get and space out the shots they do receive. Anti-vaccine activists are welcoming Trump's executive order calling for that, but most medical experts are denouncing it. And while the president's order won't change anything right away, Dr. Aaron Millstone from the American Academy of Pediatrics says it can still be harmful.
3: The most tangible thing that will come out of the announcement is confusion, and confusion amongst parents are going to lead to delaying vaccination,
2: leading to fewer kids getting vaccinated and more kids getting sick from infections like measles and whooping cough. Rob Stein, NPR News.
0: Robert Gilman, a former U.S. Marine who's been detained in Russia since 2022, is landing in Washington, D.C. tonight. NPR's Emily Fang reports his family had been pushing for his release in recent weeks due to his worsening health.
4: 32-year-old Gilman was traveling in Russia when he was arrested for allegedly kicking a police officer, a charge that Gilman's advocate in the U.S., Kieran Ramsey, has strongly denied. Ramsey also said Gilman became severely ill in Russian prison due to mistreatment and had to be hospitalized in early July after falling into a, quote, dissociative stupor. President Trump, writing on the social media site Truth Social, said Gilman's release was on humanitarian grounds, and Russia did not ask for anyone for the U.S. to release. Trump also wrote that he'd spoken to Gilman before he landed in the U.S. and that Gilman's one request was, quote, a great cheeseburger. Emily Fang, NPR News, Washington.
0: U.S. futures contracts are trading slightly higher at this hour. 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
6: This is Yellowstone Public Radio News. I'm Kay Erickson. Billings Police Department can begin disposal of narcotics thanks to an agreement the Billings City Council approved last night. The council unanimously approved a memorandum of understanding with Montana Highway Patrol to use MHP's incinerator for drug disposal. The city-owned incinerator has been unavailable since September 2025 when a burning malfunction during the destruction of illegal drugs flooded the animal control facility with smoke, sickening staff and animals. Since that time, BPD has had to store narcotics that have been released by the courts for destructions since they lacked an incinerator. Council member Scott Aspenlighter commented that he's glad the agreement is finally done and called it an important first step.
7: It's one that was started in September, so I'm frankly disappointed that it's taken us 11 months to get there. Shouldn't have taken that long, but here we are. It's a good step in the right direction. Appreciate the cooperation from the Department of Justice and the Attorney General on this.
6: There is an initial startup fee for the use of the incinerator and a per pound cost of material incinerated. Yellowstone National Park drew nearly 1 million visitors last month. However, the National Park Service says the number still represents a 2% decrease from the total seen in July of last year. So far this year, more than 2.6 million people have visited Yellowstone. That's a 1% decrease when compared to the same time frame a year ago, but still relatively close to the park's record-setting 2021 pace. Now back to All Things Considered here on Listener Supported Yellowstone Public Radio.

0: platform has generated buzz among young voters and others drawn to her message, like Timmel Heck.
1: There's the moratorium on data centers. There's Medicaid for all, universal child care. She brings all the things that we need to make Wisconsin a great place again.
0: Hong is a 37-year-old state lawmaker, bartender, and chef, and daughter of Korean immigrants. Some of her previous statements have sparked controversy, including about defunding the police and canceling Thanksgiving. She sought to distance herself from those remarks. Wisconsin's outgoing Democratic governor has endorsed Milwaukee County Executive David Crowley. He says he's concerned about Hong's chances against the likely Republican nominee, Congressman Tom Tiffany. For NPR News, I'm Ayan Silver in Milwaukee.
2: Well, federal dollars for Medicaid and the Children's Health Insurance Program will soon expire for gender-affirming care for young people. NPR's Selena Simmons-Duffin reports.
3: The rule was proposed in December, among other actions the Trump administration announced to restrict care for transgender youth. Gender-affirming care for young people is illegal in 27 states. This rule would apply to families in the states where the care is allowed. States could use their own dollars to pay for care like puberty blockers and sex hormones for young people enrolled in Medicaid or CHIP, but those states would not receive federal reimbursement for those costs. According to the final rule, the health agency received 11,000 comments, and more than 90% were opposed to the rule. Selena Simmons-Duffin, NPR News.
2: Stocks fell across the board on Wall Street today. 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
4: You're listening to Yellowstone Public Radio News. I'm Kay Erickson. A Yellowstone County judge has ruled that data center opponents cannot continue to collect signatures for a proposed November ballot measure, which would require public approval for such facilities. This follows an earlier ruling that found the deadline for collecting signatures had already passed under a recently enacted state law. In a statement obtained by Yellowstone Public Radio, organizers with Yellowstone County Voices say they're disappointed, pointing the time spent collecting signatures to this point, while criticizing what they describe as an obscure new law. They go on to say the effort brought awareness to the issue, and their efforts have only begun. 7 in 10 Americans say they support unions, and worker interest in joining them is at a historic high. But just 1 in 10 are currently members. Eric Gladys with Wyoming News Service has more.
5: Most of the 50 million people in Wyoming and across the nation who say they want a union contract can't get one due to federal and state labor laws, according to a new Economic Policy Institute report. Co-author Heidi Shearholtz with the Economic Policy Institute says tripling the number of union members would bring widespread benefits, including boosting public schools, expanding access to health care, and increasing wages to help families pay for the rising cost of just about everything.
6: Almost every conversation about affordability focuses entirely on prices, as if the only way to make life more affordable is to make things cheaper. But affordability depends on both prices and pay.
5: For decades, corporations have warned Americans about the potential costs of joining a union, including dues workers have to pay and the risk of losing jobs if companies can't stay competitive. Amazon, Starbucks, and others invest millions in union avoidance strategies and make the case to their workers that companies are best positioned to take care of their own. I'm Eric Gladys.
4: Now back to All Things Considered here on YPR.

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1: You're listening to Yellowstone Public Radio News. I'm Kay Erickson. The deadline has passed for Montana candidates to withdraw from their races, and all Senate candidates are still running, but not without a last-minute push to get the Democrat to drop out. Montana Public Radio's Clayton Murphy has the updates from the race.
2: The day is starting to heat up in East Helena. A small crowd is gathering in Main Street Park. It's August 10th, the last chance for Montana candidates to change their minds before ballots are finalized. 5 hours before the deadline, voters gather to see Democratic candidate for Senate Alani Bankhead announce one more time that she has no intention of dropping out.
3: There has been a lot of noise about this race, so let me cut through it, plain and simple. I am in this race to win it, and I am staying through November 3rd. Yay! Yay!
2: Bankhead won her party's primary, but both voters and some prominent Democrats have been pressuring her to quit and make room for a prominent independent candidate, Seth Bodner, who has already raised more money than her and Republican Kurt Almy combined. The day before the deadline, Bankhead said on social media that she's being harassed to drop out and fears for her family's safety. She said her family is taking personal and legal actions to protect against threats. On Tuesday, Emily Marburger, the executive director of the Montana Democratic Party, pinned the attack on the independent candidate Seth Bodner, though she didn't name him explicitly.
4: It seems that the independent candidate had no plan other than to get on the ballot and then enlist bullies to go after the Democratic nominee with intimidation tactics that threatened her safety and her family's safety.
2: Jim and Terry Gunderson have lived in Townsend for 27 years. Both voted for Bankhead in the primary. But after a campaign event in town last week where voters asked her to back out, neither was sure they'd stick with the Democrat in November.
5: It was an eye-opener.
6: We just want to see Almy be defeated. And whatever that takes might be the way it has to go.
2: If Republican incumbent Steve Daines was running, there'd be less hope from opposition. But he's retiring. And the field is clear.
7: Washington's reckless spending has left us with inflation and enormous debt. It's time to fix the broken system.
2: That's Kurt Almy in a political ad. He left his job as U.S. Attorney for Montana to be the Republican candidate. He's never held elected office, but jumped into the race at Daines' behest at the 11th hour. Almy's lack of name recognition and President Trump's plunging poll numbers are reason independent candidate Seth Bodner thinks he can win. He says Montanans don't like either party and are hungry for a new choice.
8: Now, this battle in Montana today is not between Republicans and Democrats. It's between the extreme and the rest of us.
2: On the day of the deadline, Bodner said he respected Bankhead's decision to stay in, but claimed she has, quote, no clear path to the resources it takes to compete statewide. Since no one dropped out, Republican Almy is almost guaranteed victory, says Cal Muniz, a political science professor at Montana State University.
9: Even if she were to only garner 10% of the vote in the state, that would just be disaster for Bodner's hopes of potentially being able to flip control of the seat.
2: Almy hasn't commented on the other candidates' choices to stay in the race. In Helena, I'm Clayton Murphy.
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